0: 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And finally, the painting process for the Uptown street mural has been postponed due to weather to next Tuesday, September 8th. On Tuesday, volunteers will clean the road and chalk out the design with stencils. Wednesday will be the primary paint day, and final touch-ups will happen Thursday. 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Please note that Tyler Street, Garfield to Clay, will be closed September 8th to 10th, and Lawrence Street, Polk to Taylor, will be closed September 9th. 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I'm Diane Walker. 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
1: 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The Jefferson Marine Resource Committee is holding its monthly meeting to discuss local marine resource issues. 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On tonight's entertainment calendar, Ukuleles Unite hosts its monthly Happy Hour open mic sing-along, welcoming musicians of all skill levels for an evening of live music and community. 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On Sunday, Abracadabra Trip brings its signature blend of rock, soul, original music, and reimagined classics to Taps at the Guardhouse, featuring soaring vocals by Laura Newman. From 4 to 6 p.m., Taps at the Guardhouse is located in Fort Worden. That's it for the Tuesday calendar. Don't forget to submit your events to calendar at kptz.org 1 week ahead of time.
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3: Isquatchy Nischaicha, which means good day, my friends, in Nuksklayamutsin, the language of the local Tsklallam people. The Tsklallam word of the week is pishpsh, which means cat. This word is used to practice the letter P in the Tsklallam alphabet. The P sound in Tsklallam is pronounced just like the English letter P. Here is the word twice more. Pishpsh, pishpsh. Then, if we use this word in a sentence, we could have puk supishpsh, The cat is white. Hockmanson Atien Satla. Oi, Queenus Chacha. This is Jamestown Tribal Elder Mary Norton. We thank you for being with us today and invite you to join us next time for the column Word of the Week.
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5: 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So sit back and enjoy the journey and lose yourself in the mystery of the Silk Road.
6: This is Bill Porter on the Silk Road. We're in Xinjiang province enjoying one of the longest happy hours on record at the Urumqi Holiday Inn. And we've written letters to friends, and now it's time to do a bit of reading. Earlier during the day, we spent several hours trying to track down a few books about the Uyghurs and Kazakhs we've been visiting over the past few weeks. We visited every bookstore in the city, all three of them, but we couldn't find one single book in Chinese, much less English, about the people who made up the majority of the province's population. Oh, you want Uyghur literature? You'll find it right over there in the Uyghur section, assuming you can read Uyghur. How, we had to wonder, could the Chinese possibly understand the other ethnic groups they shared the province with if they couldn't read anything about them? It was as if the Chinese expected them all to become good Chinese or simply vanish. In the end, we had to settle for a book of poems about Urumqi written by a Chinese official 200 years ago. I opened it to the section entitled Folkways. The first poem was about the days when Chinese officials required purveyors of wine to hang blue curtains over their doorways and all merchants to plant willows in front of their shops. Blue curtains line every willow-shaded street. Here in the West, people love the land of drink. Imagine a hick town where a ladle means you're rich and your wine bill for the year is 2 tons of gold. Which reminds me, we'd better order one more round while we still can. And more breadsticks, please. This is Bill Porter on the Silk Road.
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8: ¿Necesitas ayuda para comprender sus derechos legales en materia de inmigración? 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

0: Welcome to another edition of Community Tides. I'm Chris Bricker, and each month I join my co-host, Siobhan Canty, President and CEO of Jefferson Community Foundation, to explore new developments and paradigms with our vibrant communities of creative and innovative citizens who do good work. Hi, Siobhan.
1: Hi, Chris. Great to be with you.
0: As always, today we're paying a visit to the Jefferson County Historical Society's Research Center. The center holds its collection in public trust, and they're passionate about making them accessible. Whether you're curious about an artifact, have a research project, or just want to pursue the library, the research and collections team is there to help. We're here on a visit to see where curiosity takes us, along with archivist Reed Berry. Reed, welcome to Community Tides.
2: Thank you. Good to be here.
1: Reed, thank you for joining us today. I want to start with the mission of the Jefferson County Historical Society and the role that the Research Center specifically plays in that mission.
2: So our mission is to bring people together to share, learn, and be inspired by Jefferson County arts and heritage through collections, research, exhibits, and programs. This is the public place where folks can come in and they can do research and access the archives, which are held in public trust, and can learn a little bit about our community and our place in the community. We focus on two main aspects of work. One is long-term preservation of our archives and our artifacts, and the other is access to those materials. So because this is a collection from our community, for our community, we want to make sure that folks know that they can come in here and take a look through whatever it is, because really this is not our little historical society hoard. This is a real community collection endeavor.
1: What are the kinds of things people come here to research?
2: A lot of folks come in to research their historic properties that they live on. Some folks are specifically interested in the stories of individuals. And so in this room, we share the space with the Jefferson County Genealogical Society. They are experts in family research. They have access to all sorts of genealogical tools. And so they can really help folks dig generations back into their ancestry. And the archives in our collection here help to sort of fill out the personalities of some of these folks. We get very specific, hyper-local materials that are going to be accessible here and not found anywhere else, just by nature of our small rural community.
0: Now, there's much more back there. All of these huge volumes, so these huge ledgers, and then also these acid-free boxes that are in acid-free folders, a huge treasure trove of details.
1: Before we head back to see some of the treasures back there, I wanted to ask, when was the Historical Society started, and how far back do the materials here go? What's the oldest set of materials you have?
2: The Jefferson County Historical Society really formed its first iteration back in 1879, when folks like Judge Joseph Kuhn and D.W. Smith and Frank Hastings, I believe, and a few of those older sort of pioneer folks out here, they realized, well, we've been here for about 30 years now. I guess it's time that we start to remember all the things that we've done. And so they started the Jefferson County Historical Society, and we have the original handwritten sort of charter from that organization in our archive back there. That group, it's unclear exactly what it was that they did or what sort of work they actually performed, but they were defunct pretty shortly after that, it seems. In the 1930s, there was a renewed interest in starting a historical society or a heritage organization, partly accomplished through another organization that was formed and worked closely with the public library. That was also defunct a few years later. And it wasn't until 1951 that the current and extant Historical Society as we know it today really was putting their foot in the ground in the community here. And they opened up the museum downtown in Old City Hall, and they started actively collecting for the centennial in 1951. And part of the collecting endeavor at that time was to get pioneer family histories. And so we got all sorts of materials from the earliest families out here. We got photos and objects. We got letters. We got all sorts of things that people thought, this is important to save forever and preserve for our community for generations to come. And in that, we do have some stuff that predates Port Townsend founding in 1851 and predates some of the families out in this area. And There's two things in particular that come to mind. One is a weird taxidermy chair that was brought around the horn, and I believe that was brought out here. We'll look at them over there.
0: Is that like a barber chair, except you'll get stuffed or what?
2: It's a chair made out of what must be between 6 and 8 different animals that have been skinned and dressed and processed into a chair. We've got two of these matching chairs. They've got bear paws as the feet, deer skin or maybe cougar pelts, and horns from, I'm guessing, cattle. They're interesting things, but they were brought around the horn by an early settler family out here. So those are older than this community, but were important to the community in a way and live here now.
0: Speaking of unique and tangible items, it's one thing to have this immense archive of past newspaper articles and documents and so on, but also I've noticed that the most recent executive directors of the museum have really concentrated on trying to give some of these objects some life rather than just having a dusty old typewriter sitting around, right?
2: Absolutely. That has been the main sort of ethos around our new museum project. The reimagining of our exhibit spaces is to bring materials from our collection to our community and share why they're interesting or why they're relevant. Many of the things in the collection have made their way here because they are old, not necessarily because they're connected to anybody in the community or to any Jefferson County specific endeavors. They're just sort of cool old things. And that is not really enough for us anymore. Part of it is a physical limitation on space, and we can only take in so many things. Another part of it is the power of community archives to help us understand who we were and who we are and who we might want to be going forward. And you can't do that with just a dusty old typewriter. That doesn't tell a story. That doesn't help us understand anything about who we were or who we are. That's just a typewriter. We know what typewriters are and what they look like. But when we get a typewriter that was maybe used by a specific person that was from one business in town or had an interesting story associated with it, then it becomes a tool to bring people into the community a little bit more deeply. And that's really great for new people coming in to the museum or wanting to learn more about who we are, but also for long-time, you know, lifetime county residents who maybe haven't had the opportunity to connect with some of those older community members in that same way. So we try and bring things into the collection that will help us tell that story or help us tell new stories.
0: Quite a bit of square footage here. You have an upstairs, you have a downstairs, and you have the street level. I mean, how many square feet are we dealing with here?
2: I have no clue. A lot.
0: It's just big, isn't it?
2: It's just big.
1: I understand that part of the Historical Society's revisiting of the museum and the spaces was also to ask how the society tells the story of the Native communities here. And I'm wondering how that has not just the history, but the current status of our Native communities and neighbors. How has that played out? How has that played out here in the Research Center specifically?
2: That has been an incredible

0: community space where people feel like they can be seen and see themselves in the exhibits. And when other folks come through the museum and they can connect with those voices, we hope that they also see themselves.
1: Why don't we take a look in the back room here? Let's go in there, see what's going on.
0: So, for instance, this hearse, which is dated 1880s, this was brought into the town here by one of the local undertakers, George Sterrett, who built the Sterrett House up on Adam Street or Clay Street. And it's been repainted and restored by the Historical Society back in, gosh, the 70s, I think. And so it didn't have this black paint job, but it's all original wood and original pieces. I think the glass has maybe been replaced, but it's a beautiful piece that really takes up a huge amount of space.
2: Yes, it does.
0: And it doesn't give us a huge amount of information, but it is really cool. And when we first brought it back into this building, which had been in the museum for the past 20 years or so, I got to crawl inside and vacuum it from the inside, which was an interesting and unique experience.
1: Any spiritual revelations?
0: No, not exactly.
1: What about these two bells down here?
0: Yeah, so the big bell is the bell from the courthouse. So the original bell that they had up in the bell tower was cast in 1886. That building was built in 1893, maybe 1892. Bell came off the tower, I think, at some point, maybe in the 50s or maybe even in the 70s. But it came into our collection, and now it lives here. The other smaller bell used to be by City Hall. Can't quite remember off the top of my head if it was from the City Hall building or if it was just stored there and might have come from the school. We've got a little cannon back under there. We've got auditors' desks from the county. We've got this beautiful restored trolley there. Pianos galore. We've got big pieces of ships. We've got these beautiful moving shelves.
1: Oh, wow. So you can roll the whole platform out and move something if you need to move it, or
0: yeah,
1: examine it if you need to examine it.
0: Exactly. Or if we have to take it out for display at the museum, we know from our database where it is. There's the chair. There's the two taxidermy chairs.
1: Oh, there they are.
0: Here they are.
1: Well,
0: they're fascinating.
1: Sit down and read a book with your wife, I guess. I don't know. And trunks galore, right?
0: Trunks galore, yep. And this isn't even all of them. We have about 7 or 8 of them on display at the museum right now.
1: Yeah.
0: This is a table from the Delmonico Hotel back in the day. The Delmonico was in the McCurdy building right on the corner there. And it is a gambling table, a poker table, probably.
2: Poker table. I was going to say it looked like a saloon table.
0: Yeah. And underneath, there's actually a little box underneath with a hole in the center where you could put your coins. They would drop into this box, which has a little lock, and could slide it out and get all the money. Kind of an interesting and unusual piece. Hasn't been on display in my time here, but maybe someday it'll go back out to the museum.
1: We could spend another hour in here, but we only have a half hour for a show. So it means, folks, you got to stop by the Historical Society between 1 and 4 on Friday afternoons if you have the opportunity. And it's just down Highway 19.
0: Quarter mile or a half mile past the U-Haul on the left, right before you get to Secret Gardens Nursery.
1: So what room are you calling this now?
0: So we call this AR1, or Archive Room 1. This is where we store all of our very large ledgers, things that are too big or too heavy to go into an archival storage box. They live out here on shelving in open air, which is circulated through our fabulous HVAC system with filters and all that good stuff. But this is just fine for these big books. They don't need any extra work as far as preservation goes. So this room is where we store a lot of county records. We have administrative materials from the county and some stuff from the city in here. The main part of this room, about half of this room, is filled up with the Leader archive, dating back to 1889 when the Leader first started to publish in Port Townsend. And we have the newspaper issues in bound volumes by year going all the way through the first half of 2023. We're a few years behind. We need to get the next few books, but this is, as far as we understand, the archive for the Leader. I know that the Leader has some of their own, but I'm not sure that they have all. Ideally, we each have a copy of these volumes, but I'm actually not sure if they do anymore.
3: So do institutions like the ones you're talking about, the Leader and the government, do they still give you regularly materials? And at what point does that transfer happen?

0: So the county and the city, they both have specific state laws that will determine what they can and can't give us. I'm not sure of all the intricacies of those laws, but once the city or the county has determined what they are allowed to get rid of, they will often reach out to us just by email or by phone and say, hey, we have so-and-so materials. Would you like them? Because we're going to get rid of them. Almost always we say, yes, we will absolutely take them. Even if they are just an index for a book that we may not even have, that book may come into our possession at some point in the future, so might as well take it. And the city has a similar situation. The state archives will come in, they will take a look at whatever the city has, the city's ready to get rid of, and state archives will say that they want some of it and the rest that they don't want. The city then, they are able to give those things to organizations like ours with the expectation that they are kept in a publicly accessible space. And so we provide access, which satisfies some of what the city and the county require to get rid of their materials. And we also get the opportunity to have this new research resource. And as one of our two sort of full-time collection staff, I am usually the one who's going through all of this incoming material, taking a look at what it is, what content it actually contains, and then going into our database and creating the metadata to describe that item so that we can find it in the future and so that people who are looking for a specific type of information will be able to find it in the future.
1: You were telling me earlier that you really don't like your job, do you?
0: I hate it. No, I love it. It's the best. I lucked out with this position. I think I got to say I have the most enviable role in the whole organization. I get to do so much back of the house work. I get to just sit in the dark and look at old books and write down things about them and put it into a computer. And somehow they pay me for it.
2: Can you tell us a little bit about your background? How does one get a job like that?
0: We love this question because every single person on our team has a different way of coming into this work. My background is in insect plant ecology. I got a bachelor's degree from the New College of Florida in Sarasota. And the career I expected to be pursuing was in museums. I knew that working in a museum space was going to be very fulfilling for me. I really thought it was going to be a natural history museum or something with a collection of insects or even an herbarium or a botanical gardens or something like that. But once I started volunteering here when I moved out here in 2021, I think it quickly became clear to me and to my volunteer coordinator at the time, who's now my boss, that this was something I just had a knack for. And I think that the skills that I already had built up in that undergrad situation, the meticulousness, the highly attentive, almost obsessive attention to detail, it really serves an archivist well because you have to be so specific, but you also have to look at the greater context of what it is that you're doing. And I can describe a book with all sorts of fun language, but it wouldn't necessarily be helpful to anybody. And so I try and bring a little bit of a layman's perspective into this work because really at the end of the day, I don't have a background in this. And as somebody who's trying to learn how to research in a collection like this, it's great to have the perspective of somebody who has never done it before.
1: Well, we have another room back here that houses maybe more sensitive documents. Is that correct?
0: So the next room has all of our materials that are small enough to fit in boxes. And they do have some specific housing, which is to use only lignin-free and acid-free, usually PAT pass, which is a photoactivity test passed material, to make sure that any of the ongoing sort of acid migration from these old acidic pieces of paper is not going to damage other materials around it. And some of the paper that we use is sort of impregnated with a calcium carbonate solution. And so this is what we call buffered paper. And this paper really serves as a sponge in between these acidic pieces of paper to soak up any of the acid and stop it from going onto the next piece.
1: Well, let's go take a quick look and then head on into the lab. All right, we're looking at boxes and boxes and boxes, and this is only one sliding door open to one cubicle. Tell us about this.
0: So this is, we call this AR2, Archive Room 2. This is where we store all of our manuscript boxes. So we have about 1,000 boxes in this room, and each of them contain unique materials from this community. And they are often handwritten, original items that are not replicated anywhere else. Occasionally, we might have some photocopies from the National Archives or from the State Archives, just to help fill out the research capacity of the space. But for the most part, this is all stuff from our community that is now sitting in boxes in special housing, waiting to be accessed by researchers whenever they come in on Fridays to do their research. All of the items in every single one of these boxes has a number written on it, which corresponds to information in our database so that I can very quickly look up what that item is, figure out where it is in this building so that I can run over here with a cart, pull the box, bring it over to the research center, public space, and allow people to go through these original items.
2: So I imagine you have people dropping in with items that they suspect are valuable to the story of Jefferson County. How do you assess the opportunity?
0: Great question. We thankfully have guidelines in our collections management policy, which outlines the criteria for our collection. And really the main criteria for our wanting to accept something into the collection is this relevant to our community? Does this have a connection to people who lived here or a connection to the space here that helps us understand the community over time? Often we'll have folks come in with materials that are not really relevant to us, and we tell them usually no. Thank you so much for your interest. And so the criteria is there to help guide the collections management team as we try and assess things that come in. But we also have to keep track of the space that we have left. It's really easy to accept one photo or one piece of paper. It's a lot more difficult to accept a gigantic truck or a huge elephant taxidermy mount. It has to fit in the building, and it needs to be something that, for the volume it takes up, has a really high research value or a really high display value. And as it goes for the objects and the artifacts in the collection, one of the main uses of that collection is to fill out the exhibits at the museum.
1: You were telling us earlier that one thing that fascinates you is the cursive writing and the handwritten documents that are, for example, in some of the boxes right here.
0: Some of this handwriting is beautiful. I think I pointed out one particular person's handwriting who I can easily identify every single time I see it, which is J.J. H. Van Bokelen. He had just had the most beautiful handwriting, and thankfully he was an administrator at the city and at the county at various times, and so his handwriting is all over these old historic official legal documents, and it's really beautiful to look at. And I've worked here now for about 5 years, and I'd say I'm pretty quick at reading some of this cursive, but I also learned, you know, in maybe second or third grade, how to write cursive. So I'm a little bit up on maybe folks today who are not being taught cursive at all.
1: Well, why don't we wander back to the next room here, because I haven't been back in there and you haven't been back in there, Siobhan. So let's check it out.
0: This is the conservation lab, where we do conservation work for articles and materials in our collection. This is going to be any sort of work that requires cleaning or especially using volatile chemicals, cleaning agents. All of that happens down here so that we don't expose the rest of the collection to any sort of nasty cleaning things. We have a nice fume hood over here where we can actually do that work safely. And we often will contract with a local conservator who is just dynamite and can fix up all sorts of things. A lot of the time we don't repair damage to an item unless there's a really specific preservation or political reason for us to do so. Preservation-wise, if something isn't going to stand up properly, we might reinforce a joint so that it can stand freely on its own. Political, somebody might donate an item to us and say, we would love to have this item refreshed a little bit or restored. And part of our sort of community building and connection making with folks is to occasionally do that. So all of that work happens down here. We also have, as you can see from just looking around the room, all sorts of things set up. We have a microscope over here to do pest management work. So as an insect plant ecologist in a past life, I'm in charge of our insect pest management out here at the collections facility, which at this point is regular traps located throughout the building around the edges of the rooms so that we can see what pests are in the building. And I use that scope to identify things and see if there's any issues and if we have to mitigate for humidity or mitigate any particular pest that's come into the building. Thankfully, in my 5 years here, we have had basically nothing. Nothing has really come further than the trap. That is the ideal situation. We have a freezer in here in the case of incoming collections that are potential pest hazards. So occasionally people will bring us old things that have been sitting in their garage or their attic. Powder post beetles in particular, we're looking out for because we have a lot of wooden materials in the collections building that we don't want infested with powder post beetles. So the first step is usually to do a quick vacuum of incoming materials, do a cursory look to see if there's any active pest activity, note it in our database, in our condition reporting, incoming procedures, and then if there is pest activity, we'll bag it up and we'll put it in a freezer and decimate anything that's alive on there. And then we can put it into the greater collection storage and it won't harm anything else.
1: You were pointing up in the air.
0: I was pointing behind you at the photography station where we have a sheet with a light and we can set up a tripod here and take photos of artifacts before we put them away. We have one upstairs as well, which is a little bit niftier and a little bit newer, but that's part of our incoming work. When something comes in, we want to document it and digitize it so that people can see what it is that we have. And one great way to do that is just to take photographs of it. We also use it when we're doing some of this conservation work. If there is a before and after moment that we want to capture, we'll take an image before any of the conservation work, and then we'll take an image at the end of the conservation work. It also gives us a great time stamp for this is the damage and this is the pest activity that we see at this time, and we can refer to those photos in a few years, and if there are any changes, then we know that we need to change some of what our preservation practices are.
1: In your experience, what's the most unique thing that has come through this room?
0: There's something really unusual in a cabinet behind us that I came across in the collection just as I was looking through some other things. I see this fluid-filled glass bulb with a little metal placard on it. And I thought, well, that's interesting. I don't like how fragile this looks and that it's just sitting in a box and has been for who knows how long. So I did a little bit of research on it, and it turns out that it is a fire extinguisher grenade, and it is filled with a solution of, I think, carbon tetrachloride, which is definitely a health hazard if it breaks. And so we took that out of a box and we put it in a different box and put it in a locked cabinet where no one can get to it by accident. And we have an SDS sheet with it so that we know what the hazard is. You'll also notice in this room we have two different flammable material storage. One is for collections artifacts like nitrate film negatives, and the other is for just our chemical storage.
1: Film negatives and pictures and all of that is a whole other story. And then old movie film. There's so much here. We're running out of time. And the only thing I could suggest is to stop by on Fridays between
0: 11 a.m. and 4 p.m.
1: and talk to Reed sometimes if he's not occupied. And Ellie, who also gives tours. She's your boss.
0: She's my boss.
2: Plenty more to see. We've only scratched the surface. Reed, in addition to stopping by and seeing the collection and potentially contributing something to it, what are ways that this community can support the Historical Society, and where can folks find more information?
0: So you can find all sorts of information on our website, jchsmuseum.org, and you will be able to make a financial donation if you would like, which we are always so grateful for. And we are currently in the middle of our summer fundraiser, our summer supplies fund drive for collection-specific funding. Every year, we ask the community to help us raise a little bit of money to pay for things like our fancy boxes and our fancy paper to put in between things. It's hard to ask sometimes for money for things like that because it seems like, oh, wow, that really doesn't do a whole lot, does it? But oh my gosh, it really does a whole lot. It's really a requirement for the long-term preservation of this material. And without the material sticking around for a long time, it's not going to be useful to anybody. So if you would love to donate, you can do that through our website. And then other ways to get engaged are just come out and engage a little bit with the research. Fridays, those are our walk-in research. We offer behind-the-scenes tours throughout the year. For free, just get a tour with either me or Ellie and go through the building, and you can see it top to bottom.
1: 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Thanks, Reed.
0: Thank you so much.
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4: We in the Veterans Administration are bending every effort to modernize and speed up our services to all veterans. The veteran will face his biggest problems in his hometown, and it is there they must be solved. Nothing in the post-war period is more important than that communities provide intelligence counsel and neighborly advice to returning veterans.
5: I've been out the Marine Corps since 1989, and I didn't know what a VA was until 2019.
3: From KPFK Studios in Los Angeles, this is Making Contact, a Pacifica radio program providing deeper understanding of the world and the forces that influence it. I'm your host, Casey J. Adler. The United States military has more than 16 million veterans. They've been promised care. So why isn't the federal government providing all the services they need? There's a common misconception that every U.S. military veteran is automatically signed up for health benefits with the Veterans Administration once they leave service. Military personnel who have served in active duty for at least 24 continuous months are eligible for health care and other benefits from the VA, such as education assistance and workforce training. But there's a catch. They must sign up for all these benefits separately and on their own initiative. Many services are privatized, which adds complexity to a search for care and training. Veterans often have to navigate dozens of providers until they find the appropriate ones. This confusing system leaves thousands of veterans who are suffering with the physical and mental traumas of war unaware of the help that is available to them, sometimes with tragic consequences. We interviewed over a dozen U.S. military veterans for this show and heard a range of opinions on the quality of VA care and outreach efforts. What they all pretty much agreed on is that the transition of care from the Department of Defense, which takes care of active service members, to the Department of Veterans Affairs, or the VA, leaves newly minted veterans on their own to navigate a giant bureaucracy that is often not user-friendly. In recent years, there has been some improvement in accessibility and accountability at the VA. Increased outreach has led to a 56% reduction in the number of unhoused veterans in America since 2010. Nonetheless, it is estimated that more than 34,000 U.S. veterans are currently experiencing homelessness. One of the veterans we spoke with is Mike Preisner, the executive director of the Center on Conscience and War. He enlisted in the Army at age 17 and participated in the 2003 invasion of Iraq.
6: People work at the VA with a deep commitment to veterans and to serving our community, which is underserved. The problems that exist come from the top. From understaffing of the VA, poorly financing the VA, finding solutions in privatization, outsourcing care, rather than making the VA fully staffed with the people that it needs to meet appointments. And so while there are a vast amount of resources that exist kind of on paper, it can become very difficult and confusing for veterans who get out to access it. And so I would say that those who work at the VA, yes, they care about the mental health of veterans. The politicians could care less. A big issue is mental health care in the military. And throughout the war on terror, there were many scandals around how service members who were trying to access mental health care were blocked from doing so in order to keep up the deployment tempo. And so people who were going in with claims of post-traumatic stress disorder were told, this is a pre-existing condition, you have to continue to deploy. And there were many struggles around these scandals of base command kind of telling the psychologist, hey, let's keep these people deployable. And so there's been a broken system within the military for a long time around mental health that once these people get out into the VA, there's already a lot of things that could have prevented before they get to that point. But outside of people who have been to combat, I mean, a lot of these suicides are people that have never deployed. I think a big reason is the military preys on people who don't have a lot of hope about the future and their own future, who are trying to escape difficult life situations, which those are the types of things that increase your risk of mental health issues and, of course, of suicide. So they target these people with all these promises of a better life going into the military. They go into the military and they don't get a better life. They come out of the military and they're not any more set up for life after the military as they were before they went. You know, it ended up not being a solution to the things that the recruiter promised they would be solutions for. And so, you know, the military was, in a way, for a lot of people, was an attempt to keep going and to find some hope and brightness in their future. And it kind of backfired on them and they ended up in worse shape. Whether or not these people went on deployments, the military tends to be that experience for quite a lot of people.
3: This episode is trying to answer the question, does the U.S. military care about its veterans? Afghanistan War Army combat veteran Zhu Jernstedt says the system failed her at every step.
1: I joined when I was 19 years old, and I was getting myself out of a violent situation where I didn't really see another choice. They offered me $25,000 to leave within 2 weeks, which was the most money I had ever heard of. So it was an opportunity for me to get out of the bad situation I was in.
3: What is the experience of soldiers after they leave service?
1: Well, this can vary based on what area you're in and what veterans hospital you're near. For my personal experience, it took me years to get my rating for them to say that they did anything wrong to me. And I had to fight it going back over and over again. They also cut my medications off without warning because they'd like lose the provider and have done so many things that made it very difficult to stay on my health plan. And if you're like working to make yourself better and heal, they've just done a lot to pretty much throw a wrench in it. During COVID in 2020, my landlord sold my house in Phoenix without telling me. I had 30 days and I didn't have any money saved. So I became homeless. So I put all my stuff in a storage unit and moved into my truck, and I went to the VA and they didn't have any help for me because of my disability rating. They said I made too much money. So I had to live in my truck for 3 months, staying in hotels and saving up so I had enough for a deposit so that I could move back into a place. My story isn't uncommon for COVID, but there's many other veterans who don't have the support that I had from family. There's people who have no safety net whatsoever, that once they lose their home, it's really, really hard to get back into a place. People fall through the cracks all the time. The Phoenix VA, where I was being treated, famously got in trouble because they put a time limit on how long a veteran could wait for one of their appointments. And they were making the appointments and then deleting them so that it would show to their bosses that they made it. It ended up with a veteran going to the VA and shooting himself in the head on the VA grounds. They put up a billboard that said the VA is lying, vets are dying, because of how bad it was and how much it affected veterans. A big problem is a lot of veterans are not enrolled in the VA, and that's a huge problem with suicide rate as well.
2: My name is Katie Chorvac, and I am the president of 5051 Veterans. I think one of the biggest issues is the lack of mentorship. When I got out of the military, I'm a generational vet, so my dad took me directly to the VA and had me immediately go ahead and register because he knew the utility of it. There's a myriad of veterans that don't even know how to register at the VA, what you're supposed to bring, what exact benefits there are. I would say lack of mentorship and lack of information. We have done better in the last 10 years of teaching service members as they're transitioning out of the benefits. But there is no follow-up, right? When you live every day with somebody telling you where to be, what time to be there, what uniform to be in, what you're doing, and then you transition to nobody exactly telling you. So you're just waiting in the wings, traveling through life and hoping that somebody is going to help you.
3: Are veterans not automatically enrolled in their benefits?
2: No, absolutely not. You have to show up at the VA facility with your DD-214. You have to sit there and fill out all the paperwork. And then that means you're enrolled in the system, but that's just for healthcare, right? And healthcare, educational benefits, vastly different. If you want to go to school, you have to present yourself to a university or a college and go through that process. I've been in advocacy for over a decade. I feel like the Veterans Administration makes it extremely difficult so that more of us don't get the care we need. To take care of us is expensive, right? But I think the administration, no matter who's in office, the heads of the VA can do a lot better of capturing veterans that fall through the cracks. They know our names. They know all of our names. So if there's a veteran that's not receiving benefits, just a letter, hey, we see you, you're now not active duty. Come see us at the VA would be the simplest fix of just personal responsibility and the government's responsibility kind of meeting in the middle of, hey, we're here. Here's your letter. Now it's up to you. But the VA motto is to care for those who bore the battle. That's the motto of the VA. And so if the VA takes care of people fully, it's going to cost this country a lot. If we're going to save money, we're going to lose care. And that's what's happening across the country. We're losing benefits right and left for cost-saving measures. One of the biggest egregious systemic failures. I'm a military sexual trauma survivor. It's what I advocate for. I have for over a decade, right? I helped get the I Am Vanessa Guillen Act passed in 2020. I get compensation monthly for PTSD due to MST. However, at the VA, male sexual assault survivors cannot get compensation because it's identified as hazing. They classify it as hazing instead of sexual assault. Not only with compensation, but it skews the numbers of reports that advocates like myself can't get accurate data. The most accurate data is put out by RAIN every other year, and we read the data, but it's a guess on the men because the men will report in service. There's high numbers of reports among men. But once they go to the VA for compensation, it's classified as hazing. Therefore, that data is not captured on that end. However, if a male service member presents themselves at the VA for PTSD, like service due to MST, they will receive the service. They will just not receive the compensation. We went from rape to MST. That's the craziest thing. I would like to call it rape. It's a felony, it's a crime. And giving it a cute acronym doesn't let our civilians understand what that means. It means rape. They just gave it a three-letter acronym. For women MST survivors, they're six times more likely to end up homeless than their counterparts who are not MST survivors. For men, it is eight times more likely. A lot of us know what that is. If you're a survivor, you know what the spiral is. You go through alcoholism, drug addiction, whatever, until you actually get help. The problem is that the standing statistics for veterans who go homeless, it takes 6 years from the day they go homeless to become stable again. It's bureaucracy and red tape that is killing people at the VA when they present themselves for VA mental health care and they're supposed to be seen that day. That is a mandate, and they can't because there's no provider. So, what happens to that veteran? You think that they're going to come back tomorrow? Probably not.
3: You're listening to Making Contact. 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
3: Welcome back to Making Contact. I am Casey J. Adler, and we are discussing the challenges U.S. military personnel face when transitioning to civilian life. The veteran you're about to hear from is Jimmy Perez, who served 12 years in the Army and deployed to the Second Gulf War in Iraq.
8: coming out of the service, I applied for disability, and it took 5 years to get my full pension. But during those 5 years, I was fighting homelessness. I was fighting 3-day notices, pink slips, downsizing, of course, because when you're in Iraq, you're earning hazard pay and everything. So you're close to earning 80,000 as a just a enlisted person. But from that amount to zero the next day. So I was fighting to pay my bills, and I didn't know where to turn. So I dialed 211, finding my closest resource. If you get out before your 20-year mark, and only if your disabilities or your injuries from war are visible, like you lost an arm, you lost a leg, you're burned on one side or something more severe visibly, then it'll be a lot easier for you to get through the process. If you don't retire at 20, like I did 12 years, there's no pension for me. There's no pension, there's nothing. So I fought tooth and nail to get 100%. Because it was proven my debilitating issues and mental health, anxiety, depression, PTSD. I had a head trauma, eye issues, osteoarthritis in the whole spine, torn ligaments, slip disc. That you don't see. You have to get scanned and get proven. I served in 2010 and 11 in Iraq. Coming out is the same as any other veteran, for what I heard from Vietnam to now current, it's almost the same. We all suffer some sort of PTSD, whether if it's from anxiety, depression, night terrors, anything. And I dealt with it all personally. I dealt with it and I had suicidal ideations. I had to learn even what an ideation was for the VA to understand me. Practically every year I heard of a veteran or a soldier that I know personal that passed away from suicide, from mental health. It was almost every year, and it was so debilitating for me that I started suffering my own mental health. And the fact that I had my own loss with my now ex-wife, she and I suffered a great loss. Stillborn baby girl. I had to bury my PTSD. I had to put it in the back burner to deal with hers. So I'm not explosive. I'm a pretty calm demeanor type of person, but I was boiling inside. I was suffering. I was tearing me apart. It was like a volcano eruption for me. So I went in person at the VRCs, Veteran Resource Centers, to get representation, or I was going in those lines just to find hope. And when I don't get it, it got added to me of like depression or trying to find other ways to feed my family or even if I'm not here alive, you know, that was my ideations every year. And it was just, it wasn't getting better. The military trains you to be the best of the best in the world. We're supposed to, without even hearing and ask, we have to go into the fire and help. We got trained to have that pride, rightfully so, right? And once we're out, we still have that pride. But that pride, we're supposed to be the help. Now, getting out of service, they don't tell us that we're supposed to ask for help now. We're supposed to ask for help. We don't even know what that is. We don't know what asking for help is. We're too busy fighting our own war in our head at the same time, thinking that we can take care of our own issues on our own because we got trained to be the best of the best, do the impossible. If we can do that, we can help ourselves. The problem is that organizations are not coming to you, or the military is not coming to you after the military. Even the hospital, the VA hospitals or clinics, they're not coming to you. You have to get out of your bed. You have to get out of the door to seek something that you don't even know where to start. It took 5 years to get my fully pensioned out, and it took over 10 years to get better mentally in my health. Going to the VA by talking to counseling, different type of counseling, talking, creating of friendships where I go and building communities.
3: Nationally, the largest provider of housing and skills training for veterans in need is a Los Angeles-based nonprofit organization named, appropriately, U.S. Vets. making contact toured the U.S. Vets facility in Inglewood, California, which provides housing and serves as a hub for a major grant from the California Department of Veterans Affairs. As a former student dormitory, it has over 600 beds for transitional and permanent housing. The vets share the housing tower with civilians in this heavily developed area near LAX Airport. Program participants are given 3 square meals a day and resources including job training, a mental health care professional on site, a VA office on site, and regular check-ins by staff.
5: I've been out the Marine Corps since 1989, and I didn't know what a VA was until 2019. My name is Sam Corbett. My connection to U.S. Vets came in August of 2021. What led me to U.S. Vets was my drug addiction. I was staying with my sister in Gardena, ran into a little situation. I had to move out, you know, didn't want to be on the streets. And at the time, I was like, no, I'm not going to no transition housing. But once I got in this situation, I was pretty much forced to come here. And I'm glad that I made the decision because it changed everything. Because I really didn't know what to expect. My whole idea of coming here was to get housing. But a lot more took place. It helped me along with my drug addiction. It helped me grow as a person. U.S. Vets has done great things for me in my life in the times that I've been here. And even after I leave again, I will always be part of the family.
10: My name is Shalimar Cabrera, and I serve as the National Director of Executive Leadership here at U.S. Vets. First, we have to find the veterans, and they could be in the streets, they can be in shelters, jails, hospitals, anywhere that we find them. Outreach's job is to refer them into one of our appropriate programs, and we have several. So we have a transitional housing program. Right now, our average is about 55, 60 days before they move out to their own permanent housing. And while they're in transitional housing, our role is to create the conditions for them to succeed, but also for them to sort of practice what it's going to be when they're living on their own. So we're providing round-the-clock residential assistance. We're meeting all their basic needs, 3 meals a day, clothing, hygiene items. But we're also providing them with life skills training, classes, support groups, connection. They all have a case manager, and we also have our own clinical therapist on site. Mm-hmm. We're also addressing their behavioral health needs. We're doing classes such as money management, how to maintain your jobs, all with the intention of whatever their pathway is to permanent housing, we want to help create the condition for them to succeed on that pathway and then move to permanent housing. And even then, we have a team of aftercare case managers that will still connect with them while they're in housing to make sure that they're able to do it on their own so they don't recur back to homelessness again. The person they were when they went in has now changed when they come out. The service, the support that they need is also different. And they've never experienced something like this before. And it doesn't often go immediately from discharge to homelessness. Sometimes it can take years for a veteran to realize this has become really hard. I haven't held a stable job in years. I am not able to sleep. I don't have my support system anymore, right? Not all of the veterans we serve were in combat or saw combat, but that can add additional trauma to it.
11: My name is Charles Gonzalez, and I was in the Army, and I was a 91 Mike, a Bradley Fighting Vehicle mechanic.
3: Were there resources or services that the military provided you with in your transition?
11: Sure. They weren't very talked about. They were just generally offered their somewhat vague options, but that's something that I really needed to go out and try to kind of figure out. Of all the information that was out there, it was kind of more like a puzzle that I needed to solve to actually see what I needed exactly for myself. One of the resources that I found was U.S. Vets. When I was just desperately calling anyone, I called 211. Thankfully, they tipped me off on that. They told me about U.S. Vets, and then I called them, and then they helped me out as best they could. But I wish I would have known about U.S. Vets earlier. The people here that run this place, they run it as best as they can, and they do it with actual good intentions.
3: What was your mindset like when you first got out of the military?
11: Unresolved, what's called, I guess, emotional, sentimental hardship still in me, and mentally I wasn't all there. So I felt, even though I shouldn't have listened at all to that feeling, that I was still ill-prepared to do whatever I needed to do here in the civilian world. And that still feeling is still a residue, still there. The last part that I lacked, that I wished when I had that transition, is someone that said, hey man, how are you? Are you all right? Are you good? What's your plan? If you need anything, or if you're gonna do this, we do that, here's this number, here's this person, here's the person. I'm sure there was that resource, but because I didn't know about, to me, it might as well just not exist.
12: My name is Aviation Ordnanceman Second Class Thomas Woods. Everyone knows me as Brother Woods in the veteran homeless community. Besides being a peer support specialist, I work with the guys one-on-one. It's a term we use, battle buddy, and I try to emphasize that battle buddies, talking to each other. Having a battle buddy makes a big difference because someone can share information with you that you didn't get. There's an organization called VPAN, Veteran Peer Access Network, where they are battle buddies. And they work great with us here at USVets because they will bring veterans here, or they'll talk to veterans here and get them connected with other resources that we don't provide. The next mission is to let them know before they get out what's available, because right now a lot of veterans don't know what's available because they won't ask for help.
3: How do you find a homeless veteran?
12: When I was in the outreach side of USVets, we would go out to any encampment, skid row, wherever there was homeless, we just walk and talk. Walk, talk, sit down, have a cup of coffee with them to gain that trust, number one. Because if a veteran is in that situation, he doesn't really want to talk to anybody. But we weren't trying to do that. We were trying to see what they needed. Because it's not always, oh, I need housing. No, sometimes I just need something to eat now. Or I need hygiene kits right now. I need this right now. So we got to get past it. Got to earn their trust. I was at a situation where I went to, it was tents, a bunch of veterans in tents. And we'd go out there once a week and try to talk to them. Okay, that guy hasn't eaten. Can you help him? That guy needs medical attention. Okay, well, my question was, how do you know it? Oh, because I talked to him. Okay, so you and I can talk? Yeah, you gonna help him? Sure, I'll help him. You gonna help me help you? And then that gets a smile out of them. You know what? I brought some water for you guys. I brought some food for you guys. Now, if you want to give it to the other guys, that's up to you. Or do you want to be my liaison? Do you want to say, hey, Brother Woods, I need some toothpaste, some toiletries. I need some water. Okay, here you go. Now, you're the liaison out there. Now, I need to get you in here so you can help more people. It's hard when you have somebody that can barely walk and get a lot of different problems, but they don't even go to the VA for that because there is nobody talking to them about it that is another veteran most of the time. Anytime our heroes are homeless, something's wrong. Something is wrong with that picture.
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15: And this is KPTZ in Port Townsend. This is Don at Night, Don Trethaway. I'm glad you're with me. Kind of a gray twilight. I think it's perfect for Jean Sibelius's Symphony No. 2, the final movement, the finale, which Sibelius rather skillfully wrote out over and over and over. You'll hear it.

Oh, if you're at home writing a symphony, that's the way to end it. Jean Sibelius. Symphony number 2. That was the finale. Let's do another Sibelius piece. Same orchestra, the Philadelphia, same conductor, Eugene Ormandy. The Swan of Tuonela.

Oh, Jean Sibelius is the swan of Tuonela. For Peterson and Ariel in Nevada City, and Rachel in Newport Beach, California. Hi, Rach. Thank you for the Jean Baptiste. Dana and Mike in Queen Creek, Arizona, or this evening, right here in Port Townsend. In fact, right here in the station, in the booth. We'll be hearing from them in just a few more moments. And Priscilla and Forrest in Santa Barbara. And John and Terry in Kirkland. There. What's up next? He said, as if he didn't know. Oh, John Batiste, who did an album about Mozart, or using Mozart. I think it's next. Actually, it isn't. We'll do this first. The intermezzo from Georges Bizet's Carmen.

from Carmen. 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

0: Jean Baptiste, The Gospel on Dante. It's from his Black Mozart album.
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0: Do I have guests in the studio? Yes. Yes, I do. More on that in a few more minutes. Let's play this. Written by John Tavener, former friend of the Beatles and the Stones, who, as they say, got religion.

Oh, and we know who that was, of course. Iris Dement, These Hills. George Zamfir, Don't Cry for Me, Argentina.

George Zamfir. We have quite a crowd here in the booth this evening. Mike and Dana of Queen Creek are right here in Port Townsend. Bill Mercier is in the room, which means Jazz Notes will start at 8. So do stay tuned for that. I have no idea what's up. Yes, I do have an idea of what's up next. Duke Ellington, simply titled, So.

And for those of you taking notes at home, that was Dvorak's Serenade for String Orchestra in C major. Yes, there might be a quiz. I've played the next one before. It is absolutely beautiful. Aida Garofalina. You'll know the song.

Oh, Duke Ellington on KPTZ. Springtime in Africa. It's on an album called Piano in the Foreground. It's Carla Bley, speaking of the piano, Andy Shepherd on the sax, and Steve Swallow on the bass.

And if you've imagined hearing that before, it's from the Buena Vista Social Club, of course, Ruben Gonzalez, Pueblo Nuevo. It was Gonzalez whose piano had fallen apart in Havana over the years, and he ended up not playing the piano for a number of years. And then Ry Cooder found him. Thank you, Ry Cooder. I think we're going to go out with this, which I just love, Patsy Cline.

Patsy Cline, Sweet Dreams of You. Just telling Bill Mercier about Patsy Cline records playing in high school for us. The perfect slow dance pieces. So, if you know, now, of course, the Black Orpheus, which means one thing. That's the end of my show this evening. Dawn at Night, I'm so glad you were with me. Bill Mercier is up at 8 with Jazz Notes. And Bill is in the room with me right now. Everything is looking up. After Bill is Sienna. So do stay tuned. I'll see you next Tuesday, my friends. Thank you.

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I'm Bill Mercier, and this is Jazz Notes.

0: Hello, everybody, and welcome to Jazz Notes. I'm Bill Mercier, and happy to be with you again this evening to bring you 2 hours of what I hope you'll agree is some pretty great classic and contemporary jazz. Many thanks to my broadcasting companion, Don Trethaway, for bringing us another of his fine Don at Night shows, and thanks to you, too, for joining us. Tonight, we'll be hearing from jazz greats like Louis Armstrong, Benny Goodman, and Carmen McRae. But here on Jazz Notes, we also like to play some lesser-known artists to maybe pique your interest and make you want to look into them further. So we'll also be playing people like Mason Razavi, Kristen Storm, and Mark Ducret. We've also got our What's New feature coming up this hour, and tonight we'll hear three cuts from the new release Lineage by trombonist Andrew Kim. So, whether you're joining us tonight from Uptown PT or out in Cala Point, or maybe you're streaming us from somewhere like Albuquerque, New Mexico, welcome. I'm glad you're here, and I hope we can play a few things to make you want to come back. We started things off tonight with one titled Grove's Groove by trombonist Steve Davis from his 2006 album Update. Steve Davis was born in Worcester, Massachusetts in 1967 and grew up in Binghamton, New York. He's been a leading force on the jazz trombone since first coming on the scene in the late 1980s. After graduating from the Hart School of Music at the University of Hartford, one of his instructors, sax man Jackie McLean, recommended him to Art Blakey to join the Jazz Messengers. He joined the Messengers in 1989, and along with Frank Lacey, with whom he shared the trombone chair, would become the last trombonist for the Jazz Messengers, who had a long line of distinguished bone players, starting with Curtis Fuller and continuing with Slide Hampton, Julius Priester, Steve Turay, and Robin Eubanks. After Blakey's death in 1990, the Jazz Messengers broke up, and Davis went on to join Chick Corea in his Origin Band. By the mid-1990s, Davis was leading groups of his own, as well as working with Corea, and by the 2000s began working solely as a band leader, producing 22 albums so far. The group he put together for the number we just heard is a pretty fair one. Roy Hargrove's on trumpet, Peter Bernstein plays guitar, Anthony Wanzi has the piano, Nate Reeves is the bassist, and Joe Farnsworth is on drums. Let's get into some live hot jazz with Louis Armstrong and his band, and we'll let Satchmo introduce it.
1: And now, folks, it's blues time. Here comes Velvet.

We started that set with Thelma Middleton out front of Louis Armstrong and his band live at the Pasadena Civic Auditorium in 1951 to do Big Daddy Blues. Besides Louis on trumpet, his band included Jack Teagarden on trombone, Barney Bagard clarinet, Earl Hines piano, Arvel Shaw on bass, and Cozy Cole on drums. After that, we heard Horace Henderson. That would be Fletcher Henderson's younger brother, and his orchestra doing one titled Rhythm Crazy from back in 1933. The members of Henderson's orchestra included Russell Smith, Bobby Stark, and Red Allen on trumpets, Claude Jones and Dickie Wells, the trombones, Russell Prokop and Hilton Jefferson, the clarinets, Coleman Hawkins on tenor, Henderson on piano, Bernard Addison guitar, John Kirby bass, and Walter Johnson with the drums. Okay, it's time now for our What's New feature, and tonight on What's New, we're taking a look at the new release Lineage by trombonist Andrew Kim. Andrew Kim is one of the young, new trombonists coming onto today's scene after training with Michael Deese at Michigan State University. Of his student, Deese has said, he's got the chops, he's got the taste, and he's got that big golden sound. This is Kim's debut album as lead, and from it we'll hear Cube Steak, Discovered Ease, and Kim Poster. Here's Andrew Kim.

0: We just heard three cuts from the new release, Lineage, by trombonist Andrew Kim. The cuts we heard were Cube Steak, followed by Discovered Ease, and finally, Kim Poster. The other personnel on the cuts included Cheryl Cassidy on alto and tenor sax, Xavier Davis piano, Rodney Whitaker bass, and Ulysses Owens Jr. with the drums. And that's what's new on Jazz Notes for this week. And we'll be right back.
1: A KPTZ reminder that working smoke alarms significantly improve the chances of surviving a fire. The National Fire Protection Association finds the likelihood of surviving a home fire doubles in a home with working smoke alarms. According to state laws, landlords are responsible for installing at least one functioning smoke alarm, and tenants are required to maintain and change batteries in the smoke alarm.
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Please.

We started that last set with a scratchy but still pretty cool live recording of Billie Holiday doing Fine and Mellow at the Jazz at the Philharmonic concert in Carnegie Hall in 1946. Backing Billie here was Buck Clayton on trumpet, Coleman Hawkins, Illinois Jacquet, and Lester Young, the tenors, Kenny Kersey, piano, John Collins, electric guitar, Curly Russell, bass, and J.C. Hurd with the drums. We follow that with In a Sentimental Mood, done by Benny Goodman and his orchestra from back in 1936. This Goodman band consisted of Pee Wee Irwin, Nate Kasbier, and Chris Griffin, the trumpets, Red Ballard and Murray McEachran on trombones, Jaime Scherzer and Bill DePew, the altos, Art Rollini and Dick Clark, the tenors, Alan Royce, guitar, Jess Stacy, piano, Harry Goodman, bass, and Gene Krupa on drums. And the set concluded with Miss Ella Fitzgerald out front of the Count Basie Orchestra to do My Kind of Trouble Is You, recorded in 1979. Besides the Count on piano here, the Basie band included Pete Minger, Sonny Cohen, Ray Brown, and Nolan Smith on trumpets, Mel Wanzo, Bill Hughes, Booty Wood, and Dennis Wilson, the trombones, Bobby Plattner, Danny Turner, Al Hing, Eric Dixon, and Charlie Foulkes with the saxophones, Freddie Green guitar, John Clayton on bass, and Butch Miles on drums. We're going to wrap up our first hour with a live one from John Coltrane. From his complete 1961 Village Vanguard recordings, here's Train on soprano sax, along with Eric Dolphy, bass clarinet, McCoy Tyner, piano, Jimmy Garrison, bass, and Elvin Jones on drums to do India.

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Hello, everybody, and welcome back to our second hour of Jazz Notes. I'm Bill Mercier, here with you till 10, when it's time for DJ Sienna to take over with great sounds that can only be heard along the scenic route. Until then, we'll be playing jazz, and we started the hour off with two great standards. First, we heard Gershwin's Our Love Is Here to Stay, done by vocalist Carmen McRae on her 1966 album, Live and Wailing, recorded live at the Half Note in New York City. This one also has Norman Simmons on piano, Victor Sproles on bass, and Stu Martin on the drums. And we followed that with the great sounds of Stefan Grappelli on violin, along with Earl Father Hines on piano, to cover Harold Arlen's best-known composition, Somewhere Over the Rainbow. This one's on the album Stefan Grappelli Meets Earl Hines. Speaking of standards, we'll kick off our next set with another great one, Body and Soul, done here by guitarist Mason Razavi.

0: We started that last set with Mason Rozavi going solo on six-string guitar to do the classic Body and Soul. It's from his 2023 release, Sixth String Standards. After that, it was Kristen Strom on soprano sax to do Her Garden from her 2018 album, Moving Day. This one also has Scott Sorkin on guitar, Ken Okada bass, and Jason Lewis with the drums. And the set concluded with Hyacinth from the album The Many Faces of Art Farmer that has Farmer on flugelhorn, Charles McPherson alto, Tommy Flanagan with the piano, Ron Carter on bass, and Bobby Thomas doing the drumming on this 1964 release. And we'll be right back.
1: It's 10 p.m. and it's Thursday. 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You think to yourself, I have to work in the morning, I can't listen to this. But you stay awake anyway with me, your host Rachel, because it's Dude Babe Radio Hour and it's awesome. Will you have a radio hangover Friday morning? Yes, but it'll be worth it.
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We just heard Fanfare, done by guitarist Mark Ducret from his 1991 album News from the Front. This one also has Herb Robertson on trumpet, Yves Robert on trombone, and Francois Verly with the percussion and drums. Before that, we listened to the Free Spirits doing Vukovar from their 1994 album Tokyo Live. The Free Spirits consisted of John McLaughlin on guitar, Joey DeFrancesco on the Hammond B3, and Dennis Chambers with the drums. Well, that almost wraps it up for us for another week. But before we go, we've got one more. Marilyn Crispell on solo piano to do After the Rain from her 1993 album For Coltrane. You've been listening to Jazz Notes with Bill Mercier on KPTZ 91.9 in Port Townsend. Stay tuned for Scenic Route with DJ Sienna coming up at 10. Let's get back together again here next week. Till then, stay cool, keep well, and good night, everybody.

You're on the scenic route with Sienna. That was Leon Bridges with Illusion, a single off of his upcoming album, Happiness Anytime. So tonight on the scenic route, we're just going to get excited about some things. I've got some fresh music, I guess, coming up for you. That's coming out. A lot of it is coming out this month, or singles off of albums that are coming out this month. So just a little something to get you excited. And then a lot of songs that have come out this year. So just some fresh songs and just some songs that I've been jamming out to. Some songs to give us a little hope. Keep going. Artists are still making beautiful art and we keep on appreciating it. So up next, we've got Sage off of Joy Oladokun's. I always say that wrong. I switch it up every time. So I'm going to try to, I hope I nailed it this time. Off of her upcoming album, Hope is a Heavy Thing, coming out later this month. Let's rock and roll.

0: Word, I promise you got my word to put your body in position the way it deserves. It's a simple transaction when we break it down. Teach me how to pray, and I love you for now.
1: It could take a lifetime, it could take a lifetime. Hold your by the waist, no, maybe we could waste time. Maybe we could waste time, maybe we could waste time.

We just heard Last Dance by Megan Simone, Pale J, and Johan Hugo. That is a single off of an upcoming album, actually going to be released in a few days, September 3rd, called Forgiveness. Before that, we heard Love Spells with Don't Touch, and off of an album, Love is the Law, came out earlier this year. Before that, How to Pray by Dahi, Kendrick Lamar, Amber Mark, off of an album that just came out a few days ago called Black Boy Alternative. And started this set out with Sage featuring Adekunle Gold, and that is a single off of Joy Oladokun's coming album later this month, Hope is a Heavy Thing. You are on the Scenic Route here with Sienna. Thanks for being with me tonight here in Port Townsend, Washington, KPTZ, your lovely community radio. Or wherever you're listening around the world at kptz.org. I'm just happy that you're with me jamming out to some fresh tunes tonight. Artists are still making amazing art, so I just wanted to highlight some of the music I'm excited about that is new, or singles off of albums that are coming up soon. So thanks for being on this fun ride with me. Let's keep it going with Beethoven.

Memory Be a Blade. That was Water Baby, and that was the title track for the 2026 album that came out earlier this year in March. Before that, we heard Without You, the mixtape version by Winter and Soccer Mommy. Soccer Mommy, a band I have been a fan of for a while, and Winter, newer to me, an artist named Samira Winter, who's actually from Brazil, and you heard her sing a little bit in Portuguese on that track. So big fan of that new discovery. Before that, we heard Bay Ledge's new song, Deepest Blue, off the album, off the EP Ghost, and another blue song, Blue Around You, by Babehoven. What a funny name. I love it. Off of their a single off of their upcoming album that's actually coming September 17th. It's called I See Them, I See Me. So stay tuned for that. Thanks for being with me on the scenic route tonight at KPTZ Port Townsend. Always happy to have you here. We're playing some fresh 2026 hits tonight.

Phoebe Bridgers with I Can't Wait. Before that, Lizzie McAlpine with Ugly Things, single off of a new album to look forward to called Angels. Before that, Julia Jacklin and The Maze with I Wish, new album coming up called Gems. And before that, a new song from Kacey Musgraves, Loneliest Girl. You're on the Scenic Route with Sienna. Thanks for being here. New music from Blondshell up next.

Wednesday with Chosen to Deserve. And yes, that song is not a fresh 2026 song, but I cannot get that song stuck out of my head. It's just such a bop. I had to sneak it in there. I've been listening to it on repeat. So yeah, I didn't say all of these songs would be 2026 songs. I just said I was going to be playing 2026 songs, which most of them are. Okay, I had to sneak that one in there. Before that, we heard Blonde Shell with Fur Elise, a single off of their upcoming album, Violins. So look forward to that. Also, yeah, this is Lorelei has an album coming up called The Singer in My Band. Here's a song from that. Also, this is KPTZ in Port Townsend, and you're on the Scenic Route with Sienna. Thanks for being here.

Slow Pulp, Not For Nothing. So excited for that album. It's called Melodies, coming out September 16th. Oh boy, Slow Pulp is a band I've been really loving lately, and just so excited to get some new music from them. Before that, we heard Widow's Peak with Actor. Before that, we heard This Is Lorelei and Waxahachie with Where's Your Love Now? That was a song that Nate Amos from This Is Lorelei, a singer-songwriter, wrote. And that was the Waxahachie version. And if you've listened to the show before, you know I love Waxahachie. And so before that, we heard This Is Lorelei, Lorelei's song Oh No, Now My, which is a single off of a new album coming out, The Singer in My Band. Again, so much exciting music to look forward to. Up next is new music from Rex Orange County and Daniel Caesar.

Twisted Teens, Florida Water Blues. Thanks for joining me on the scenic route tonight. It was a pleasure having you on this musical journey. New music gives me hope. It makes me so excited. So here is some Alabama Shakes. I feel hope coming. Have a great night. KPTZ, Port Townsend.

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not one of the first instruments you think of when you think of smooth jazz, maybe not even the second or third or fourth instrument. It's harp. Yes, smooth jazz harp. And that lady is the master of, probably one of the only masters of smooth jazz harp that I know of, Maria Antoinette, her new one called Fierce. And Boney James featuring Larry Carlton starting off our show with Storybook here on Cool Jazz Weekly. Everything fresh in the world of cool and contemporary jazz with just a dash of the retro as we roll right along here on Cool Jazz Weekly as I hope to lift your life with lots of great new music. Here's Tommy Davidson featuring Lemmick. Lift Your Life on Cool Jazz Weekly.

Nice, easy, breezy feel there as we wrap up summer. It's Love Samba, the name of that song from Shay Taylor. And Tommy Davidson featuring Lemmick, Lift Your Life on Cool Jazz Weekly, everything fresh in the world of cool and contemporary jazz, with just a dash of the retro. Yes, summer.

has come and gone very quickly. Well, it's not quite over yet, but it's flying on by. And we've been the soundtrack all summer, all year, for 10 years or so here on Cool Jazz Weekly. The show just marches along and never has an absence of new music. And, well, we still got a few more weeks of summer, so let's keep that summer warm feel alive right now with R.L. Walker, Smooth Jazz Nights on Cool Jazz Weekly.

0: It is Cool Jazz Weekly, everything fresh in the world of cool and contemporary jazz with just a dash of the retro. AOS, as they call themselves, Architects of Sound. It's a track called Beyond Blue and R.L. Walker Smooth Jazz Nights on Cool Jazz Weekly, everything fresh in the world of cool and contemporary jazz with just a dash of the retro. I talked earlier in the show about how this song's kind of had a summer feel to them today. Kind of ironic because summer is in its waning days here in 2026. How fast it has gone. But want to try to keep that summer feel alive while we can. First of all, I know I promised you for several weeks an artist interview around now, halfway through the show. And for one reason or another, this one particular gentleman that I've been trying to have an artist interview with, we've had scheduling conflicts, and half of the issue has been just as much me, in fact, more me than him. He had a scheduling conflict. I had several scheduling conflicts. I guess it's just not meant to be that I interview this guy, but we will get it done. We think we finally have a time. I'm going to stop talking about it. Maybe if I stop talking about it, it'll finally happen. So next week, hopefully an artist interview. If not, another touch of the retro. Either way, it's fine. But I really want to interview this guy, and you're going to find out who he is and when it is when we air the show here on Cool Jazz Weekly. But for now, another touch of the retro, and back to what I was saying, trying to keep that summer feel alive. Consummate professional in the world of jazz, not just smooth jazz, but jazz in general, George Benson. Everyone loves George Benson. I cannot believe this album is 30 years old. When you say 30 years old, you think of the 1970s or something, right? No, 30 years ago was 1996. That's crazy, isn't it? I remember when this album came out, I loved this album, especially this song, which got a lot of airplay on smooth jazz radio at the time. And the album going to number one on the smooth jazz charts. George Benson, the album entitled That's Right from 1996. It came out in the summer of 96. And here was the song that took the smooth jazz world by storm, Summer Love. George Benson, Summer Love, taking you back 30 years on our Touch of the Retro on Cool Jazz Week. Let's keep summer alive as long as we can.
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Cool Jazz Weekly, easy breezy sound of Dan Siegel, Room to Move, and our touch of the retro from the summer of 1996. George Benson, still sounding good in the summer of 2026. 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

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As we roll right along, it's Fred Robertson. You're Gonna Need Me on Cool Jazz Weekly.

Nice smooth R&B sound with that one from Christian Keys. Love that for us. I love that one. And Fred Robertson, you're going to need me here on Cool Jazz Weekly as we bust on out of today's show. The show always flies so by so quickly. Here is the new one from Combo. It's called Bussin'. We'll see you back here next week on Cool Jazz Weekly.

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0: Mato, who teamed up with Swen Omish and Inupiaq singer-songwriter Catherine Paul, a.k.a. Black Belt Eagle Scout. It's Leftovers as we get into this hour together on the mainstream. I'm Brett Mabee, and y'all with Scano, and I hope you're here to have some fun, because if you're not, you haven't made it to the right place. But if you are, or if you need a quick pick-me-up, you've, again, made it to the right place. Thank you so much for spending a little time with me today as I look at the playlist ahead. We're going to be listening to music from Sebastian Gaskin, also one from Twice as Good. Sadly, one half of the Pomo Territory band, Father Rich Stewart, passed away back in 2025. I am glad to see son Paul carrying on the legacy, and I will forever play Twice as Good's music for as long as I have this here humble show. We'll also be hearing from the likes of Sam Henshaw, Kendrick Lamar, and a whole lot more. In the first block is The Last Dinner Party and War Child Records, but not before this one from the one and only Ilani. Throughout this year already, she's had opportunities to perform in Brooklyn at the National Sawdust, in Chicago at the Empty Bottle, the Cedar Cultural Center in Minneapolis, and the Santa Fe Plaza and some of the Museum Hill events. She's been on tour with Mato and Black Belt while we're on the topic, and yeah, they make for a great pairing. Right now, from Ilani's latest album, The Unshakable, turn it up with Ask Me on the mainstream.
1: Ask Me.

The title track of Indian City's Code Red, the final release with original founder Vince Fontaine before his untimely passing a few years back. We also heard The Last Dinner Party and War Child Records with the Let's Do It Again single, and kicking off that set was Ilani's Ask Me from the Santa Clara Pueblo singer-songwriter's latest album, The Unshakable. If you're just joining the listening, you've missed a tad bit, so get caught back up at mainstreamradio.net, or as always, you're welcome to check things out digitally on sites like nv1.org. 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But that's only one great reason. You can also find information about Gyno, my one-hour weekly Indigenous Spotlight show. There's also information about Native America Calling, Our Living Lands, National Native News, Julian Taylor's Jukebox, just to name a few of the amazing things waiting for you at nv1.org. Yukimi is coming up before too long, so stick around for a great track from her in the second half. Speaking of which, we'll be kicking off the final 30 minutes with Lilawat singer-songwriter Russell Wallace. As we wind down the first 30 minutes, I have a track from Sebastian Gaskin, and this one from Christia Tia Cobrell, the Oakland-based experimental pop artist who records, of course, as Spelling. It's Portrait of My Heart, here for our listening pleasure today on the Mainstream.

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As we are at the halfway point right now, a quick shout out to friends of the show dialed in to K220BK 91.9 FM in and around Skagway, Alaska. And if you do have to step away from listening on your favorite local airwaves, always get caught back up with the full digital archive 24/7 from the device of your choice at mainstreamradio.net. And you know me, I love hearing from listeners as well. So on occasion, feel free to reach out to me through the chat feature on the full website, or just send me an email at brett@mainstreamradio.net, or give me a call even at 1-888-362-9970. Sam Henshaw before this block is up, and looking ahead to the remainder of our show, husband and wife duo Joey Styles and Carson Gray. More immediately is Yukimi and this one from Lilawa and Stahamik singer-songwriter Russell Wallace. His mother, Flora, survived the horrendous conditions of the residential school system up in Canada. She was beaten for singing in her language, and it was her insistence, in fact, that Russell keep singing, and that became the foundation of his life's work. Right now, it's Cedar Hat from Russell's latest album, Retro Salish Futurisms, a great song to get back into our listening with on The Mainstream.

Hello, this is Adrian Sutherland. What jig, you know, Mr. Capetuic. And you're listening to Native Voice One, the Native American Radio Network.

From Sam Henshaw, as it could be worse, it's Float, today on the Mainstream. We also heard Yukimi's Get It Over and Russell Wallace with Cedar Head from the talented Salish singer-songwriter's Retro Salish Futurisms album. I eagerly await the next opportunity we have to listen to music together. 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Box 252, Salamanca, New York, 14779. Coming up right now is an artist who made Grammy history back in February after breaking Jay-Z's record to become the most awarded rapper in Grammy history. Of course, Kendrick Lamar's GNX won Best Rap Album. It also won Record of the Year, Best Rap Song, Best Melodic Rap Performance, and Best Rap Performance. He also led the ceremony with 9 nominations. It's my favorite track on the album, and it's Man at the Garden that I leave you with today on the Mainstream. Enjoy.

Christ, emotional stability, a sound body and tranquility. I deserve it all, like minds and less enemies. Stock investments, more entities. I deserve it all. VVS is white diamonds, GNX with the seat back reclining. I deserve.

0: Cause my intentions was pure. 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You probably look for every cure. I said, I deserve it all. I'm waking up at 6 a.m., 6 miles a day, conditioning my wind. 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I'm showing up as your friend, telling truths better than your next of kin. I said, I deserve it all. I never ask for too much credit, seeking validation just for the aesthetics. I deserve it all. I see you as a human first, even when you didn't understand your worth. I deserve it all. It's innate to mind my business, writing words, trying to elevate these children. That's why I deserve it all. Pray for those who prayed against me, every reason why my ancestors sent me. I deserve it all.
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A close relationship with God whispered to me every time I close my eyes. He said, you deserve it all. 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I burn this down, don't you play with me, it's stay with me. I'm crashing out right now, no one's safe with me. I did it with integrity and still try hate on me. Just wait and see, more blood be spilling, it's just paint to me. Dangerously, nothing changed with me.

Tell me why you think you deserve the greatest of all time. I deserve it all.

Ani Bojol Kenegwaya, Graham Jones Indigenous Cause. 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

Ms. Ray teamed up with Marcus Brown's post-R&B DIY outfit, Nourished by Time, with the Miss You single on the mainstream. A great way to get into this hour, I might add. You're listening to your new favorite show. I'm Brett Mabee, and as always, I invite you to be able to stick around for the entire time. And stay tuned, because I especially want to hear from you if you're a singer, songwriter. The fun is just getting going, and I want to get you involved with what's happening at the Full Moon Radio as well. So again, like I said, I like to shake things up, have some fun, while we collectively reimagine what a mainstream music scene can look and sound like. A double shot of Ghost Keeper before too long. We'll also be hearing from actress, model, and singer Suki Waterhouse. Tracks from Robert Finley, Joe Bonamassa, and a whole lot more. The first song of this set is from Brazilian singer Cesa. His music is intentionally bare, as he is inspired by Leonard Cohen and the beauty and simplicity ethos. It's Nome de Deus, getting us back into this block on the mainstream. Turn it up and sing along.

A double shot from Shane Ghostkeeper's Horse Chief War Thief, a fun psychedelic album. That was Six. And before that, we also heard And Our Hurtful Games Shall Come to a Truce. Earlier in the set was Laura Marling's Patterns, and it was Seiza's Nome de Deus that got us into the set. If you're just joining, it's good to have you here. If you do have to step away from listening on your favorite local airwaves, I'm going to miss you. Just know that. I wish you could stick around the entire time, but the next best thing is heading on over to the digital archive at mainstreamradio.net. I always want to hear from you as well, particularly if you're a singer-songwriter. 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That's B-R-E-T-T, by the way. In addition, you're welcome to mail them physically to Brett Maybe, Turtle Island Tunes, Full Moon Radio, P.O. Box 252, Salamanca, New York, 14779. Lakota John coming up in the remainder of this set and a half. We'll also be hearing from Jaylee Wolf before too long, Willow in Kumasi, Washington. And as we get back into things, it's an artist who just put on a big celebration for what would have been B.B. King's 100th birthday. Joe Bonamassa put out a great compilation that features collaborations with a number of artists, including Larkin Poe, in a track that we feature here on the show. In addition, he also led a nice tribute to blues legend John Hammond recently. For our listening purposes right now, enjoy his While I Done Got Over It today on the Mainstream. I'll be back in just a few on your new favorite show.

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A shout out to friends of the show. Dialed into KTNA 88.5 FM in and around Talkeetna, Alaska. I'm glad you could be joining me for this hour's broadcast, and I do broadcast 7 days a week, 3 hours a day from the Seneca Nation's Allegheny Territory. If you're just not getting enough, very politely have your station of choice reach out to Nola Daves Moses, the distribution director at Native Voice One. Drop her a line at nola@nv1.org. You know, we all love hearing from listeners out there. We need those little glimmers of hope in a somewhat trying time, right? Spreading those good vibes is music from One Way Sky, the talented young band from Gila River, down in Tana Autumn Territory. We'll also be hearing from Willow and Kamasi, Washington. A track from my great friend, the Hopi and Diné singer-songwriter and jewelry maker and storyteller, J.J. Otero. Getting us into this half is one from Suki Waterhouse, the actress, singer, and model who's married to Robert Pattinson. They just had a kid a few years back, and she continues with a very successful music career as well. From Suki's memoir of a Sparkle Muffin, enjoy Super Sad, and I'll be super back in just a few on The Mainstream.

I say it all the time. Willow's a force to be reckoned with. She's simply not just any nepo baby. She holds her own. And wow, some of the collaborations that she's had recently just blow my mind. Of course, we just heard it with Kamasi Washington, the jazz saxophone new legend on the scene. That was Play from Willow's Pedal Rock Black, a surprise album that she dropped at the beginning of March. In addition, it's also worth pointing out that we recently introduced a collaboration with the Claypool Lennon Delirium and Thundercat as well. So some really cool things happening with a behemoth on the bass and in songwriting these days. In that set, we also heard J. Lee Wolf's Midnight Garden, One Way Sky's Haze, and Suki Waterhouse's Super Sad. Well, sadly, that does just about do it for me. I'll be back before you know it. Check those listings for the next time we can soiree here and listen to music together. I cherish this time, so join me again sooner than later. In the final block of the hour is a track from B.B. Buckskin, Ulrika Spacek, and this one from Son of Hueldy. From J.J. Otero's profound project, Son of Hueldy. Enjoy Reservation Love, and join me again here soon. Be good to yourself and each other, and keep on keeping on with the mainstream.

Hey, this is Captain Ra from Kuik, and you're listening to Native Voice One.

Leah Abramson of the Abramson Singers started as a folk singer-songwriter before evolving into a conceptual composer. And her major work, Songs for a Lost Pod, is a great example of that, as it was inspired by orcas and her own family's Holocaust history. From Leah's Anything You Could Have Been, it's Can You See It Now? A great way to get into our hour of amazing music today on the mainstream. I'm Brett Mabee. Nyaw Wiskano. Aga Jengwa, Gatni Goyo, Tia Wanzagwego, Nangan Wanisa Day. I hope there are good minds everywhere today, and I also hope you can stick around with me for some good vibes, courtesy of the likes of Thundercat and Willow. Also, Cochiti Pueblo singer-songwriter Mozart Gabriel. We'll also be hearing from Mohawk troubadour Logan Stotts, Métis singer Jason Bernstick, just to name a few. In fact, in this first block is Foster the People, a song going out by request, but not before, B.C. Camplight, a singer-songwriter who produces all his own records and often plays every single instrument. He temporarily lived in Paris at one time and Philadelphia before securing Italian citizenship through his grandparents. From his The Last Rotation of Earth, Turn It Up with Kicking Up a Fuss, and I'll be joining you in just a few on the mainstream.

House of the People's Call It What You Want from the Torches release, a song going out by request on the mainstream. Before going any further, I'm Brett Mabee, and a shout out to friends dialed in the KXJR 96.1 FM in and around Chama, New Mexico. 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There's a lot happening at Native Voice One, and be on the lookout for some more audiovisual fun as well. In the meantime, you're welcome to stay up to date with the free app that's available on the Apple App or Google Play Store. So head on over to nv1.org for more information and take me and a lot of these great songs and programs with you wherever you go. As we get near the end of the first half, one from Barbara Streisand, Babs herself, and Paul McCartney will also be hearing from Umbung Jr. in this block. And helping to kick things off is the one and only Thundercat. Now, he's collaborated with a lot of people throughout his years, including Tame Impala for their award-winning Justice single. Also, he contributed heavily to Kendrick Lamar's To Pimp a Butterfly. And more recently, he's teamed up with Willow for Thunderwave, a great track to keep us going today on the mainstream. I'm trying to

You're listening to The Mainstream. I'm Brett Mabee, and just like that, we find ourselves at the halfway point of the hour. So as always, thank you so much. In fact, from the bottom of my heart, you have a lot of options out there, and, well, you keep coming back for more. So either you like the show or, well, you like the show. Before this time is up, we'll be listening to music from Bobby Joe Starr. Also, Julian B, featuring Carrie Morin. We'll also hear a track from Dagmar Zuniga. And the first song of this set finds us heading up to Montreal with Indigenous brothers who make up the Wampums. That's right. Greg and Chris Mitchell actually started their own fashion line, a clothing company, together, and the band grew out of their design work. Now, there are a lot of ways into the music world, and they found the way that works for them. Released in the summer of 2025, their Spirit album contains this track, Back and Forth, a song helping to kick off this block on The Mainstream.

Bobby Joe's stars, The Sun Is on the Rise, today on the mainstream. We also heard Logan Stott's Empty Hands from the Mohawk artist's latest album, Peacemaker. And again, it was Wampum's Back and Forth from their release, Spirit. I wish I could stay here with you longer, but the good news is you can join me anytime at mainstreamradio.net. And if you're a singer-songwriter, I like to get this out there often. I'm always looking for great new music, but I'm overjoyed when amazing new music finds me. 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Or send them physically, if you will. It will take a little bit longer, but I love physical media too. So you can do that by mailing them to Brett Mabee, Turtle Island Tunes, Full Moon Radio, P.O. Box 252, Salamanca, New York, 14779. Again, I get it. It's a lot to remember, so just head on over to mainstreamradio.net. Dagmar Zuniga, before this block is through. Right now, though, it's husband and wife duo Burnstick. They're Métis singer-songwriters who have been making music together for a long time. In fact, their 2019 Kiana was nominated for a Juno

Yo, Kerry, you know I've been wanting to do this music thing with you for quite some time. I know you got the lyrics, I got some beats, so let's try to hook them up, you know, do the 1-2 punch thing. And let's do it for the people, you know, people think that Indians in the country can't get down.

from Montreal and Chisasibi. That's Cree, Algerian pop singer, Maryam, and her single Never Let Me Go, today on the Mainstream. It's good to have you here. I'm Brett Mabee, and unless you're here for the first time, you might already know that. But perhaps you need this invitation to stick around, pull up a chair, and enjoy the music that'll be coming your way. Tickle Your Fancy with Truman Sinclair, Coco Roco, Els Bailey, Toro y Moi, and Ben Gibbard, just to name a few. And going out by request to a longtime listener out in Albuquerque, it's Hot Chip and their single Flutes from their iconic In Our Heads, today on your new favorite show. I'll be back before you know it. In the meantime, enjoy the set of music today on the Mainstream. Yeah.

to you from the Allegheny Territory of the Seneca Nation. I'm Justin Woodmansey from the band Elemantra, and you are listening to Native Voice One.

Captain Colonel from Flying Lotus's latest EP, Big Mama. A fun, short journey that'll keep you coming back for more. I've probably already played it a good dozen times already. We also heard Jackie Mears' It Ain't Me, and it was Hot Chip's iconic Flutes from their In Our Heads that kicked off that set. If you're just now getting here, you're listening to The Mainstream, and I'm excited that you'll be joining me for some musical time together. As always, you can get caught back up at mainstreamradio.net or nv1.org. Heck, your own favorite airwaves might have a dedicated live stream as well, so it doesn't hurt to take all of the great programming that your favorite station has to offer with you as well. Before parting ways, I'll have some details as to how you can reach out to me and have some audio fun together. In addition, plenty more great music. I have some Bikini Trill before this block is through, but first, it's Toro y Moi and Ben Gibbard. Now, I was today years old when I put it together that Ben Gibbard is not only the frontman of Death Cab for Cutie, whose music I am familiar with, but that he's also the co-founder of the Postal Service. I know. Sometimes I think I was living under a rock, especially given the fact that they were two of the most influential indie acts of the past 25 years. Turn it up with Hollywood, and I'll be back with you before you know it here on your new favorite show. Also known Don Jates Height Qua, Sadanet Gado, Nangamanisa Date on the Mainstream. Sing along and have some fun on the Mainstream.

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And before going any further, a shout out to Friends of Gerald and the great happenings at CGR, Radio Network for the Blind and Disabled, in and around Vancouver, Washington. It is an online resource and a one-of-a-kind feature as well, so it doesn't hurt to look into CGR, Radio Network for the Blind and Disabled. And Yahweh, Gerald, for all that you do. Before our time together is up, we'll be listening to music from Mohawk singer and entrepreneur Jace Martin. Also tunes from Els Bailey and Ojibwe blues singer-songwriter Crystal Shawanda. In addition, I have some Red Bone as we kick it old school towards the end of today's broadcast. But as we get things going right now, we're going to start it on somewhat of a folksy, gentle note with Cass and Cassie Haley. And this one, from the Chicago-born but now LA-based indie singer-songwriter with a touch of a 2000s emo, it's Truman Sinclair's Black Train, today on The Mainstream.

It's Coco Roco's Closer to Me, bringing that block and my time with you to an end this hour on your new favorite show. Before that was Jace Martin's Open Doors, a single released a few years ago and a staple from that Mohawk singer-songwriter. Also, it was Cass Haley's Push Away and Truman Sinclair's Black Train from his debut album, American Recordings, that got us into the half. Thank you for spending some time with me here today. I look forward to the next opportunity, and don't forget that if you're just not getting enough on your favorite local airwaves, you don't got to be rude about it. I get it. You're passionate about the show, but what you could do is very politely recommend that your station of choice reaches out to Nola Daves Moses, the distribution director at Native Voice One. Send her an email at nola@nv1.org. In fact, in these uncertain times of radio, we all love to hear the encouraging words from listeners across the globe, so you can even drop in on Nola and tell her how much you're enjoying the mainstream. And if you're hip to the other great offerings of the network, give them a shout out as well. In the remainder of the hour is a live take on one of the grooviest Redbone tracks there are. We'll also be hearing from Crystal Shawanda before too long, but here's an artist who has already recorded 5 acclaimed studio albums and is a member of the UK Blues Hall of Fame. Els Bailey's latest release is Can't Take My Story Away, and I've loved everything I've heard on it so far, especially this track. It's Take a Step Back that I leave you with today on the mainstream. Turn it up and sing along. You are-

considered one of Canada's most exciting new rising bands and praised by the likes of CBC, J-Wave Tokyo, and yours truly, That's She Bad, featuring Anomaly with Open Yourself, from the inner opening single today on the mainstream. I really, really love the grooves on that song. And, well, there's plenty more where that came from as well. So I'm Brett Mabee, and I'm really excited to get you into this hour of listening. I have tunes from Mata Wayuhi and Black Belt Eagle Scout, Tame Impala and Jenny with a song that's turning out to be one of the biggest for Kevin Parker, but also for Jenny as well. So stick around for more details on that. And more immediately is Zoe and Tall Black Guy, Crystal Shawanda, Teddy Swims, and this one from Death Valley Girls. It's their Sisters of the Moon single getting us back into this block on the mainstream.

Crystal Shawanda's track Ancestor from her Fish Out of Water release on the mainstream. Prior to that was Teddy Swim's Guilty from his I've Tried Everything But Therapy Part 2. And before that was a band that's described as the Stooges meet the Shangri-Las with a dash of occult glitter. That was Death Valley Girls' Sisters of the Moon, today on the mainstream. If you're just now joining the listening party, I'm Brett Mabee, and as always, I'm excited to be bringing you these hand-picked selections, as I take the challenge of reimagining a mainstream music scene very seriously, and not so seriously that I think that highly of myself, but I just hope to get the wheels turning, and I'm not even saying that this is the only reimagining that there could be. It just happens to be one that puts indigenous musicians front and center. So however you dream of mainstream music, I hope you consider all the great musicians of all walks of life as we seek to recorrect some of these systemic omissions. And I know that's kind of a bad word these days, but it is what it is. Tracks from White Lies before the hour is through. Also, my good friend Whitney Tye and her reimagining of a 90s classic. In addition to music from Motto and Black Belt Eagle Scout in this block, we'll be hearing from Digging Roots and this one from the Chicago-born, Grammy-winning Jay Ivey, who teamed up with Zoe and Tall Black Guy for a beauty dance, Stretch Your Soul. Found on the Expansions album, it's a great way to get back into our listening on the mainstream.

stretch your soul. Well, ain't that the goal? To grow, to rewrite the code, to become greater than the latest version of yourself, to magically find a way to do more, to somehow climb beyond your limits, to start again in the midst of thinking you were finished. That blemish is merely evidence that you ain't done. Your light is as bright as a thousand suns. This is a beautiful beginning, a righteous reminder that the joy in your story is never ending. We're forever bending, blending, patience with endurance. Our connection to what's ancient is our insurance. The sweet laughs in our lives are our assurance. And we gon' be alright. Don't lose your fight. Don't lose your light. What's too heavy to hold, don't be afraid to let go. Let your love become so confident that it's immeasurable. Push yourself, pull. Know your seeds will be sown. Build, learn, breathe deep, hold. And remember that out of the endless possibilities, you were that special one that was chosen. Extend your view, chart your course, reach.

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1: All right, it's Undercurrents. Welcome, I'm Greg McVicker. We're taking it out on the road once again. Right now we are in Bakersfield, California, home of the Bakersfield Sound, which back in the 1950s was a real hotbed of country music, kind of a counterpoint to Nashville, much more rockin', rockabilly, outlaw, that kind of thing. You know, Buck Owens, who we're going to have up here in just a minute. First, let's start off with Ray Remington, young native guy, Isleta Apache Choctaw guy, who's from Bakersfield and is kind of the new Bakersfield sound. It's Ray Remington on Undercurrents.

Foo Fighters on Undercurrents, Waiting on a War, from their album Medicine at Midnight. Jamestown Revival with Young Man. Trombone Shorty, What It Takes, featuring Lauren Daigle. Heard Buck Owens in there with Hello Trouble, and Ray Remington, No Other Love. Buck and Ray are salute to the Bakersfield sound, which was a big deal right here in Bakersfield, where I am right now. High atop the Padre Hotel, looking out over this Central Valley city. Never really been in town before. Thought I'd check it out on our trip to the Southwest and spend the night here. Expected to see a lot of guys in cowboy hats or whatever. It was mostly young people downtown dressed in black with tattoos. So preconceptions out the window. Hey, here's a new one now from Damien Jurado. The name of the album, Reggae Film Star. This is the name of the song, actually. It's called Taped in Front of a Live Studio Audience. Damien Jurado on Undercurrents.

Kurt Vile with something from I'll Be Your Mirror, a tribute to the Velvet Underground, Run, Run, Run. Najuan's new one, Land of Skoden, which is a slang term, a Rez slang term for let's go then, Skoden. All right. And it was Damien Jurado from his new one, Reggae Film Star, taped in front of a live studio audience. Hey, it's Undercurrents, back remembering Toots and the Maytals in just a minute.

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Thank you all so much for your ongoing support. We're out on the road. We're in Bakersfield, California right now, heading to the Southwest, and we'll be taking you along on this journey. Thank you so much for being with us. Let's remember Toots now. Toots and the Maytals. Got to be tough.

See Hassan on Undercurrents, We the People. Grace Potter, On My Way. And we remember Toots Hibberts, Toots and the Maytals with Got to Be Tough. Hey, it's Undercurrents. We're out on the road. I'm Greg McVicker. So I hear a little bit of traffic noise in the background. We're here in Bakersfield, encamped in the hotel up here on the top floor, looking out over the home of the Bakersfield Sound Country Music. And we built a little studio here in the corner where all the curtains are and everything. I think it sounds okay. Taj Mahal and Ry Cooder have put out the long-awaited album, Get On Board, a tribute to blues greats Sonny Terry and Brownie McGee. Here they are with Hooray, Hooray.

The Del Mar's on Undercurrents' Playa con Dios from the album Surf Monkey. Sturgill Simpson from the Ballad of Dude and Juanita. The song was Juanita featuring Willie Nelson. Alabama Shakes, Don't Want to Fight from Sound and Color. And it was Taj Mahal and Ry Cooder from their new album Get On Board, their tribute to blues masters Sonny Terry and Brownie McGhee. We heard Hooray, Hooray. Well, our road trip's getting off to a good start as we move on to the Southwest. I'm Greg McVicker. 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
1: All right, it's Undercurrents. I'm Greg McVicker. Welcome. We're coming to you seaside. Yeah, we are in Oceanside, California on the beach, hanging out for a few days and bringing you guys with us. So we hope it sounds okay. And we're going to do uninterrupted music sets for you so you can sort of party along with us. Kicking it off right now with Unknown Mortal Orchestra. This is Honeybee.

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Los Lobos on Undercurrents. Life is good. Ain't it though? Camo, good to be home again. Elizabeth Shepherd gave us Willow. Bob Dylan, Simple Twist of Fate. That was take one. Buffy St. Marie with Working for the Government. Huey Lewis in the News did Cry to Me. And it was Drama with Years and Unknown Mortal Orchestra, Honeybee. It's Undercurrents. I'm Greg McVicker. We're out by the ocean right now. You can hear the ocean there in the background, right? It's not static. You don't have to adjust your radio. And a few birds around, and it's awesome out here. So come on out when you have a chance. Hey, Undercurrents continues with Pat Byrne in just a minute.

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The friends of Undercurrents and everyone with your support of the station, thank you. As we sit oceanside on the deck, talking to you, here's Pat Byrne.

Yeah, dramatic instrumental piece there from Robbie Robertson. Remembrance. B.B. King Blues Band on Undercurrents with Lowdown. New music from Caroline Polachek. So Hot You're Hurting My Feelings. R.E.M. did an acoustic version of Radio. That was their demo of that song. Tears for Fears, their latest, Break the Man. And it was Pat Byrne with Hills of Kildemond. We're out here right on the strand, right by the ocean, doing the show for you today. You can hear the birds and the ocean and everything. And maybe I sound a little bit more relaxed. I don't know. It's good medicine to come out to the ocean for a few days. Hope you get a chance to do it sometime, too, as well. So thanks for coming along. And we thank the Corporation for Public Broadcasting, the Friends of Undercurrents, and everyone with your support of the station. 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The playlist is there. This is show number 6035. And this is Native Voice 1. 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

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Coming up next is Reelin' in the Years, your weekly dose of rock, blues, and Americana. 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

Hello and welcome to Reelin' in the Years. It's Ryan, and this is episode 97. The featured five theme is Baywatch. I'll have more on that coming up. After spending most of the 1960s as one of rock and roll's busiest session musicians, this artist finally stepped out under his own name in 1970 from his eponymous debut album. Here's Leon Russell with Roll Away the Stone.

mighty long time, but I'm here to tell you, there's something else. The afterworld. A world of never-ending happiness. You can always see the sun, day or night.

was Prince and the Revolution from 1984. It was Let's Go Crazy. And Robert Randolph and the Family Band gave us I Need More Love from their 2003 debut effort, Unclassified. Randolph learned how to play pedal steel in the House of God Church in Orange, New Jersey. He then took that sacred steel tradition and plugged it into the funk of Sly Stone and Parliament. The band also performed that song during their first network television appearance on The Late Show with David Letterman. If you're just tuning in, this is Reelin' in the Years. It's Ryan. Coming up, the deliberately uncommercial song written at a Holiday Inn that became a top five hit in the UK. Our featured five theme is Baywatch. This is song number one. Albert King's 1971 album Lovejoy was split between sessions in Muscle Shoals and Hollywood. This song came from the Hollywood side with an extraordinary supporting cast that included Jesse Ed Davis on guitar, Jim Keltner on drums, and the song's co-writer Donald Duck Dunn on bass. Here's Bay Area Blues.

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That was the Budos Band, taking us back to 2014 with the Styx from their album Burnt Offering. Morphine gave us Cure for Pain, the title track from their breakthrough 1993 album. The band built its distinctive sound with a two-string slide bass, baritone sax, and drums, no guitar. The unusual formula blended blues, jazz, and alt-rock, creating something that sounded like nobody else. And Jethro Tull opened the segment with Living in the Past. Lead singer Ian Anderson wrote that in 1 hour in his room at a Holiday Inn outside of Boston after his manager requested that he come up with a hit single. Anderson responded by deliberately writing something he thought was uncommercial, putting it in a 5/4 time signature inspired by Dave Brubeck's 1961 jazz instrumental, Take Five. Living in the Past would go on to become a top 5 hit in the UK. It's Ryan. Thanks for joining me. On the way, an upbeat hit that hid a much darker story. Just 4 years after it became a top 10 hit, the singer died from a gunshot wound at his Hollywood home, and decades later, questions still remain about what really happened. Moving along, before he became the frontman of The Killers, Brandon Flowers figured he might end up making a living parking cars at a Las Vegas casino, much like a few of his relatives. That life he never lived helped inspire this song, which is about an aging Vegas valet parker looking back on the choices he made. From his 2026 solo album, Thrasher, here's Flowers with Paradise.

It's Ryan. Did you know that you can listen to Reelin' in the Years on demand? For more information, visit reelinwithryan.com.

That was Lake Street Dive with Bad Self-Portraits, the title track from their 2014 breakthrough album. The record was actually made nearly 2 years earlier, but contractual issues delayed its release. We also heard from Elvis Costello and The Attractions, who gave us Every Day I Write the Book from their 1983 release, Punch the Clock. Costello wrote the song in about 10 minutes, and it would go on to give him something he had never had before, a top 10 hit in America, reaching number 36 in October of 83. And we opened this segment with Push by the band ALO. Their name is short for Animal Liberation Orchestra, a name that dates back to the band's college days at UC Santa Barbara. The idea wasn't really about animal rights, it was about musical liberation, playing without boundaries and, as the band put it, freeing the animal in themselves and their audience. You're reeling in the years, it's Ryan, thanks for listening. The featured five theme is Baywatch. This is song number 2, and there's a tragic story behind the man who made it. He was just 24 when the song became a top 10 hit in 1970, but only 4 years later, he was dead from a gunshot wound at his home in Hollywood. It was reported as an accidental shooting, although his family questioned that account. Years later, his friend and songwriting partner Jeff Barry claimed the artist was actually shot during an altercation over a woman. Whatever happened that night has never been completely resolved. Here's Bobby Bloom with Montego Bay.

That was Kenny Wayne Shepherd with Deja Voodoo from his 1995 debut album Ledbetter Heights. Corey Sterling sang lead vocals. In 1997, he was replaced by Noah Hunt, who is still the voice of Shepherd's band. We also heard from Stevie Ray Vaughan and Double Trouble, who gave us Scuttle Button. That title is an old sailor's term for gossip that was exchanged around a ship's drinking water barrel. And the Jay Giles Band opened the segment with Snow Cone, the closing track from their 1970 eponymous debut album. The song was written and first recorded by Texas guitarist Albert Collins. It was one of several icy instrumentals that earned him the nickname the Iceman. You're listening to Reelin' in the Years. It's Ryan. On the way next hour, the hard rock frontman who tackled a soul classic with its co-writer on guitar and three members of Boston singing backup. Also ahead, the accidental guitar tuning that baffled Pete Townsend and led him to call the song's writer for help. Plus new music from Eddie Ninevolt and the sibling duo Sam and Louise Sullivan. If you have to leave, you can always listen to Hour 2 by way of the podcast. For more information, visit reelinwithryan.com. Our featured five theme is Baywatch. This is song number 3. In December 1963, the Beatles joined British comedy legends Morecambe and Wise for this playful take on a song that dates back to 1912. The performance remained unreleased for more than 3 decades before appearing on Anthology 1. Here are the Beatles with Moonlight Bay.

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Here are today's events. There will be baby time this morning at the Jefferson County Library in Port Hadlock from 10:30 to 11 with an optional playtime to follow. Go to jclibrary.info to find out more. The Wednesday Port Townsend Farmers Market will be open today from 3 to 6 on Lawrence and Tyler Streets in Uptown. This is in addition to the Saturday Farmers Market in Port Townsend from 9 to 2 and the Sunday Chimicum Market, which is open from 10 to 2. Please support your local farmers markets. There are 4 food banks open today in Jefferson County. The Brennan Food Bank is in the Booster Club building at 151 Corey Street and is open from 10 to 1. The Quilcene Food Bank has moved to the Masonic Hall at 170 Herbert Street. It's open from 11 to 2. The Tri-Area Food Bank is located across the street from the Bob Bates Little League Fields in Chimicum. It's open from 10 until 2. The Port Townsend Food Bank, located at the Mountain View Commons in Port Townsend, is open from 10 to 3. The Port Townsend Food Bank is also open on Saturdays for seniors from 11:30 to 2, and for 64 and under from 3 to 5 p.m. Donations are accepted and greatly appreciated by each food bank. There will be a special session of the Jefferson County and City of Port Townsend Housing Fund Board this afternoon at 2 in the council chambers at the county courthouse. For a location and agenda, go to cityofpt.us. Now for tonight's entertainment. Singer-songwriter Casey Fall will play this evening at Taps at the Guardhouse in Fort Worden from 4 to 6. This week, the Rose Theater will be showing The Odyssey and Tony. Tonight, in the Starlight Room, they'll be showing Teenage Sex and Death at Camp Miasma. This Wednesday, the Starlight will continue its Wes Anderson tribute with his 1996 directorial debut, Bottle Rocket. The Rose Theater will be open Wednesdays through Sundays, and Wednesdays are 2-for-1 ticket days at the Rose. Go to rosetheater.com for tickets and showtimes. There will be taproom trivia at the Keg and I in Chimicum from 6:30 to 8 p.m. There's also barroom bingo tonight to support local charities at the Hilltop Tavern in Port Townsend from 7 to 10 p.m. Coming up tomorrow, the Mississippi Hot Dogs will play at Taps at the Guardhouse on Fort Worden from 5 to 7 p.m. There will be music trivia Thursday night at the Uptown Pub starting at 8. Chase Rabideau plays at Vintage. There will be line dancing with Bailey B. at Finn River. There's an open mic night at Crazy Otter. And Harbor Jazz plays at the Bishop Bottle Shop. And coming up later this week, on Friday, the Jonathan Doyle Trio begins a monthly swing dance night at Finn River. You can cut a rug to classic swing era tunes from 6 to 8 on September 4th, October 16th, November 7th, and December 5th. All ages and experience levels are welcome. There's also more live music this weekend, including Dave and Friends playing old-time fiddle tunes at Taps on Friday, and Jonas Myers will play piano and pizza night at the Bishop Bottle Shop. Also on Friday, Three Cats Jazz plays at Vintage. On Saturday, Hippie and the Squids will rock out at Port Townsend Vineyards, and Jonas Myers slides down the keyboard to play at Vintage. Also on Saturday, Royce Leon and the Milky Way Pirates will bring their trippy folk grass sounds to the Uptown Pub. On Sunday, Orca Celebration Day will be live at Finn River with environmental troubadour Dana Lyons. Abracadabra Trip will play at Taps. James Findlay will play at Vintage. There will be an open mic night at The Anchor with host Jesse Adams, and you can finish out the weekend with the Mississippi Hot Dogs at the Uptown Pub. For more information, tickets, and showtimes, go to mycityscene.com. And that's it for the community calendar. Don't forget to submit your events to calendar at kptz.org 1 week in advance.

That was the Derek Trucks Band with Get What You Deserve from their 2009 album, Already Free. The record was made at the home studio Trucks built on his property near Jacksonville, Florida, giving the band the freedom to work without watching the clock. It went on to win the Grammy for Best Contemporary Blues Album. Also in the set, Little Milton and Grits Ain't Groceries from 1969, which was written by Titus Turner and first recorded by Little Willie John in 1955 under the title All Around the World. And we got the hour started with new music from Eddie Ninevolt and Blowing Up from his 2026 release Down Here, which was produced by Dan Auerbach of the Black Keys. It's Ryan, and thanks for joining me for Reelin' in the Years. On the way, the accidental guitar tuning that left Pete Townsend and David Gilmour searching for answers. Our featured five theme this week is Baywatch. This is song number 4. It was written by Jesse Fuller, a genuine one-man band who accompanied himself with guitar, harmonica, kazoo, cymbals, and a homemade foot-operated bass called a footella. Eric Clapton revived the song during his 1992 MTV Unplugged performance. Here's his take on San Francisco Bay Blues.

It's Ryan, host of Reelin' in the Years. You can see this week's playlist on my website, reelinwithryan.com.

That was The Beatles with I'm Looking Through You from Rubber Soul. Paul McCartney wrote it during a difficult period in his relationship with actress Jane Asher. He was frustrated that she wanted to maintain her own acting career instead of arranging her life around his. Also in there, The Beat gave us Save It For Later off their 1982 release, Special Beat Service. The song's unusual guitar sound came from an accidental tuning invented by band member Dave Wakeling. It was so difficult to decipher that Pete Townsend called him for help while trying to play it with David Gilmour. Once Wakeling revealed the secret, Townsend began performing the song himself. And at the top of the set, it was the Pretenders with Time the Avenger. Thank you for joining me, it's Ryan, and this is Reelin' in the Years. Coming up, a song that connected a band's early British blues roots with the polished California sound of its new lineup. In the meantime, let's continue with Heart, and from their 1975 debut effort, Dreamboat Annie, here's White Lightning and Wine.

It's Ryan. Did you know that you can listen to Reelin' in the Years on demand? For more information, visit reelinwithryan.com.

Reeling in the years with new rhythm and blues quintet, better known as NRBQ, with Riding in My Car. We also heard from the sibling duo, Sam and Louise Sullivan, with Down on Love, from their new album, Love and Devotion. The song's opening riff began with Sam misremembering the beat from a rap hit that he heard more than a decade ago. And Fleetwood Mac got us going with World Turning. Lindsey Buckingham and Christine McVie built the song from The World Keep on Turning, a tune written and recorded by the band's original guitarist, Peter Green, back in 1968. The result connected Fleetwood Mac's early British blues roots with the polished California sound of its new lineup. It's Ryan. Thanks for listening. Still ahead, the soul classic that was secretly powered by Motown musicians and a stack of cash. The featured five theme is Baywatch, here's song number 5, and it's probably the first song you thought of when you heard what the theme is. In 1979, Sammy Hagar stepped outside of his hard rock comfort zone to reinterpret an Otis Redding classic, and he brought some impressive company along. The song's co-writer, Steve Cropper, played guitar, while three members of Boston supplied the backing vocals. Here's Sittin' on the Dock of the Bay.

0: go.
1: From 2015, that was Nathaniel Rateliff and the Night Sweats with Howling at Nothing. Jackie Wilson gave us Higher and Higher. It may carry the Brunswick label, but underneath Jackie's voice, that was practically a Motown record. Members of Motown's Funk Brothers secretly traveled from Detroit to Chicago for the session, where producer Carl Davis paid them twice their normal session fee. And Van Morrison opened the set with Real Real Gone from his 1990 album Enlightenment. He first recorded it during the sessions for his 1980 release Common One, but that version was considered too upbeat for the album's long, meditative jazz pieces. The lyrics pay tribute to some of his soul heroes, including Sam Cooke, James Brown, and Wilson Pickett. You've been listening to Reelin' in the Years. I'm Ryan. 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
2: Does anyone else hear the bottom of the barrel being scraped?
3: It was the bottom of the barrel, and I scraped, but I didn't care.
1: The time has come for Bottom of the Barrel. It's where I feature a song that failed to do any better than 70th on the Hot 100 chart. This one stalled at number 73 in late February of 1980. In 1979, the group's lead singer, Bob Geldof, was doing a radio interview in Atlanta when a report came across the station's telex machine about a school shooting in San Diego. When reporters questioned the teenage gunwoman about her motive, she responded, "I don't like Mondays," which gave Geldof the title. Around this same time, Steve Jobs had approached the group about performing for Apple, which inspired the song's opening reference to a silicon chip. From the fine art of surfacing, here are the Boomtown Rats with I Don't Like Mondays. Have a great week.

We'll fade out here on the Boomtown Rats from Ryan and his program, Reeling in the Years. Good choices of music often on that program. Thank you, Ryan. I'm not even sure what station in the country he's from. This is available to us through Public Radio Exchange, which we can be part of because of your support of this station, KPTZ. I'm Larry Stein. Today's really, this show lives up to its name, which is a kind of a name from way back in the past. Bring your records. And today I brought my records. The coincidence of the fact of that being on the same day of Dolly Parton's passing at age 80 and Tim Curry's passing at age 80 was kind of amazing. And it really, I'm glad that Dolly can bring some of the attention to these great artists who are passing, and Tim Curry sure is one of them. And so I've got a lot of Tim Curry today. Well, basically a lot, four cuts, well, you know. But more than half of the music, in looking for my Tim Curry record, I ran across all these other great records that I haven't played for a long time. So more than half of the show today here on Bring Your Records is vinyl. So if I stumble a little bit on the vinyl, excuse me, but it's fun to play this vinyl. I'm going to open here with the man I'm talking about, Tim Curry, from an album that I've carried with me since 1981 when it came out. It was Tim Curry, you know, after Rocky Horror Picture Show, he needed to show that he's a musician on his own, and his own style, and he went for the album route to become a pop star. And he got some traction. I hear from other people that they remember the music he did from this period. This album is from 1981. It's called Simplicity, and we're going to hear that song among others from this song, this album by the sadly deceased Tim Curry, a multi-talented gentleman, and also, as I understand, in the memories of him that have come out since he's passed, he was really a gentleman, and he was a sweet person who everybody who got to deal with him really loved him. Tim Curry from the album Simplicity, doing a cover song to start.

Tim Curry from his album titled Simplicity, the title cut. I'm pretty sure he wrote that song. Tim Curry, a multi-talented actor, performer, singer, dancer, comedian, in a way. He sure did a lot of great comic work on in film and television. We're going to hear a little more from Tim Curry from this album, Simplicity, in a little bit, but we're going to cut to some other. This got me on a vinyl jag here, and I, in searching for Tim Curry, I found lots of great stuff from maybe the 70s and 80s, and I'm going to move over to another great artist who became known and established himself and his wife in this first case. In the 70s, from England, Richard Thompson and Linda Thompson. They had an early album out there called First Light, I believe is the title. First Light from 1978. We're going to hear a couple songs, one by one featuring Richard Thompson, and then the second one featuring the wonderful voice of Linda Thompson, his wife at that point.

and well into his kind of popular solo career. You probably recognize this song. Richard Thompson from a 1980, early 1980s instead. The first cut, the first album we were listening to was from 1978. I think this one is from about 1985. Richard Thompson, solo.

One of Richard Thompson's largest hits, I think, from an album called Across.

0: across a crowded room when the spell is broken. Richard Thompson, singing of love and the aftermath of love, whatever way it goes. All this Richard Thompson goes out to our pal Charlie Bermant, who is a big fan and actually has studied a bit with Richard Thompson. And Charlie and I love talking about Richard Thompson and everything connected. You're listening to KPTZ, Port Townsend. I'm Larry Stein. This is Bring Your Records, and this is sort of a Larry Stein record party. I went through my records, and more than half of the show is great old records that were kicked off by thinking about sadly departed Tim Curry.
1: KPTZ and Rain Shadow Recording welcome independent soul duo Love Dean Friday, September 4th at 7:30 p.m. at the Palindrome at Eagle Mount Cidery. Love Dean from Portland, Oregon is the musical creation of Rachel and Luke Price, blending soul Americana with indie spirit.

0: With just two voices and one vintage hollow body guitar, they craft a sound that's warm, raw, and instantly magnetic. This time around, they're filling out the band with bass and drums. Think Lake Street Dive meets Al Green, with lush harmonies and soul-steeped grooves that linger long after the last note. More information at rainshadowrecording.com.
1: And if things go as planned and their travel schedule permits, they very, very well may be, I've been hearing that, they may be here for a live visit between 3 and 5 on DJ Christine's show this Friday. So keep your ears open for that. I hope it works. They've been very popular for two years in which they were teachers at VoiceWorks, and they have quite a career starting up here, Luke and Rachel. Well, I am going to go back to some more great vinyl, and looking at this old album of mine, it made me think about the YouTube availability of adding of Leon Russell to the Rock and Roll Hall of Fame, and it was that particular induction was hosted by Elton John, who had a long and warm relationship with Leon Russell. It's very touching. So go to YouTube and look at that, the inauguration of Leon Russell into the Rock and Roll Hall of Fame. It's quite a, especially if you're a Leon Russell lover. Here's Leon Russell from one of his biggest albums.

The great Leon Russell, now a member of the Rock and Roll Hall of Fame, inaugurated by Elton John, if you want to catch a great tribute to Leon Russell, including Leon there being there and doing some piano work. Go to YouTube and look for Leon Russell into the Rock and Roll Hall of Fame. Larry Stein here from KPTZ. We're playing great old records, a lot of them from the 70s and 80s. Let me know what you're thinking about hearing these great songwriters, performers from a period way back there, but they are always worth a revisit. Write to us at dj@kptz.org, or you can do it as a text with the phone number, text to 360-217-9160 and include your name, because all that comes across when you do it with the text is your phone number. We love hearing from you, our listeners and supporters. I'm going to go to a couple other great songwriters and performers, very quirky ones. They are quirky as a some people like that phrase and some don't, but they're unusual. They have a great sense of humor. They are from French Canada, and some of their music is in French. I'm not playing that actually today, but I've always loved these two sisters, Kate and Anna McGarrigle. And one of them, you can maybe make the correct designation. One of them is the mother of Rufus Wainwright with Loudon Wainwright III, Kate and Anna McGarrigle, from an album with a great weird name called Pronto Monto. We're not going to hear that song, though.

Kate and Anna McGarrigle from an album called Pronto Monto. I'm not sure if anybody wrote to me to clarify if one of the McGarrigle sisters is the mother of Rufus Wainwright. There's a whole complicated connection between the Wainwright family, the Roaches, and the McGarrigle sisters up there in the northeast part of this country, verging into Canada. So, always love to hear Kate and Anna McGarrigle. We're going to go to, we're going to get another taste of Tim Curry from his great album, Simplicity. Here is a cover song that he has a real great time with, honoring again Tim Curry.

0: I think we're having a problem with that turntable. Excuse me, I will turn it off. Well, we're having a little tech trouble. Larry Stein here, KPTZ, Port Townsend. I was going to give you another shot of Tim Curry. Unfortunately, we'll have to wait till next week because we got a little fault problem in the in one of the turntables. So we're going to go to. I was going to make a change to digital music, music that's from very new artists who are. Her at the earlier parts of their careers, and it is worth listening to. Let me get to those people.
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0: Jim B on Monday mornings and on Fridays with County Connections, Jim Burke. I'm going to go to some artists who I really love. They're both based in Los Angeles. They're not from Los Angeles, I don't believe. Well, I know one of them is from Guatemala, so she's definitely not from Los Angeles, but she lives and works in Los Angeles now, and she's really getting traction for her work. Her name is Gabby Moreno. I have this dream that at some point she will be up here to visit us in some context, whether it's Centrum or some other tour that she may be doing through the region. Gabby Moreno, she's quite popular. Let's hear a couple of cuts from Gabby Moreno from a new album called Dusk.

0: Gabby Moreno, El Saber, the knowledge, basically knowledge, El Saber, from her new album, Dusk. And I've got another cut with her, with an artist who I'm not familiar with. Let me get her name right now. Sophia Ray. So here's a collaboration between Sophia Ray and Gabby Moreno.
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1: Beautiful, beautiful cut by Sophia Ray and Gabby Moreno, a collaboration. I think it's out as a single. It's called Rotulo. I think that believes that that means label in Spanish, Rotulo. 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I want to read some of the announcements that we've been given by organizations in our community to share with you. Join KPTZ and Rain Shadow Recording for Rough Romance at Rain Shadow Recording Studio, Fort Worden, on Friday, September 11th, 7:30 p.m. Rough Romance is a blend, actually, of two internationally touring folk and Americana duos, The Rough and Tumble and Flagship Romance. So push them together and they become Rough Romance. They combine for a night of high energy, four-part harmonies, and infectious hooks in a room full of laughter. Touring independently for over a decade, the two duos have come together for a show that's an annual delight for their devoted fans. That's it. Rain Shadow Recording on Friday, September 11th, September 11th. That's the first day of the Boat Festival, and of course September 11th is a very important date in our American history. I'm going to go to some other activities around the community. The Marine Science Center, in partnership with Washington Coast Savers, is sponsoring two beach cleanups. These are very popular and fun events to participate in. These will be in Port Townsend and Port Hadlock for the International Coastal Cleanup Day. Volunteers will collect and sort debris as well as contribute data about their findings. You can join them in either of the two cleanup check-in locations, Fort Worden State Park at the entrance of the Port Townsend Museum Science Center exhibit on the shore, or at the Port Ludlow Resort parking lot for that part of the beach cleanup. The event is Saturday, September 19th, 9 a.m. to 1 p.m. More information and registration, go to PTMSC, Port Townsend Marine Science Center.org. Here's an interesting thing that you may want to take advantage of. Jefferson PUD, the Public Utility District, has rebates for a wide range of energy efficiency upgrades, including windows, insulation, duct, ceiling, heat pumps, and heat pump water heaters for all customers, and enhanced rebates for those that meet an income limit basis. More information from Jefferson County PUD website. Jefferson County PUD. Bunch of things to take advantage of, bunch of things to do in this amazing community we call home. And for those of you who don't call this home, come visit. So I'm going to go to another female voice, another really inventive and wonderful singer and a collaborator with a lot of other artists, actually. And she, if you've listened to my show over the years, you know she's one of my favorites. And she and Gabby Moreno, I think, are friends. They are alumni of KCRW, the radio station in L.A., where I got my start something like 40 years ago. And they have been on KCRW, and I've seen from some of the coverage that they've become friends. I wouldn't be surprised if they performed together. But we're going to be hearing now from Petra Hayden, one of the Hayden triplets. These were the wonderful bass player who we sadly lost a little while back. Charlie Hayden and his wife had triplets, and Petra is one of the three girls, and they have sung together as the Hayden triplets, but there's a wonderful family album that they did with their dad that I have to bring back out of my back stock because it's a wonderful, wonderful demonstration of all of the artistry in that family in terms of music. But we're going to hear some of what Petra Hayden's been doing most recently. One thing she does do is pays real honor and attention to her father's body of work. And this is an adaptation of a piece that he did, a jazz piece that he did, called Silence.

Petra Haden, a beautiful jazz piece that Charlie Haden did on one of his later albums in his life called Silence and Petra. That's Petra and working with the wonderful, I believe he's a keyboard man, Egberto Gismonte. Correct me if I'm wrong. And the multiple voices are all Petra Haden. She's a master at layering her own voice over her own voice, over her own voice, and other great sounds. She has quite a range of interest, and I found that I was looking for new stuff by her, and she's worked with some collaborators who have been doing some kind of positive, I'm sure socially positive, children's program called Yo Gabba Gabba. If you know anything about it, you had kids and you've ever encountered a kids program called Yo Gabba Gabba, let me know about it. But we're going to hear a song from it, done by Petra Haden.

a shortcut from a children's program, a video series. I'm not sure if it's all online or if it's on a network. It's called Yo Gabba Gabba. I saw some clips of some of the characters are very interesting costumes. Petra Hayden, a great singer, spans jazz, folk, rock and roll. She did one album where she did a whole Who album with her voice, just pretty much just her voice overdubbed. That's not one of my favorite things of hers, but I've really followed her for a very, very long time. As I said earlier, that she's always paying honor and attention to her father's work. And Charlie Hayden, her father, and Pat Metheny did a landmark jazz album together. And I've blanked on the name of this album. It's famous. I think it was Something Under the Missouri Sky, something like that. But one of the jazz pieces that they did on that has haunted me for years. I actually used it in a program at one point. It was so so evocative. It was perfect. And it was written by the very prolific song scribe. I blanked on him. Anyway, the song is called The Moon is a Harsh Mistress. You'll recognize this. You've probably heard different versions of it. Probably the Charlie Hayden and Pat Metheny version. That was a big, big hit. This is Petra Hayden and a group called the Nick Haywood Trio doing their version of this. Jimmy Webb was the name of the writer. And their version of the moon is a harsh mistress.

One of my favorite standards. It's become a standard. A lot of people have done it. The moon is a harsh mistress. Often it's an instrumental only. And it is powerful. I love it. It was written by Jimmy Webb, and it was made famous, I believe, by Charlie Hayden and Pat Metheny. And here it's covered by the Nick Haywood Trio and Petra Hayden. Charlie Hayden's one of his triplet daughters. I'm going to go to another female artist who knocked me out really with this song when I heard it. She was a participant in the ukulele festival this year in May, and her name is Victoria Vox, and she is a virtuoso on a ukulele, and she's a great interpreter of music that you wouldn't expect to hear on the ukulele, but there's a song that she wrote that has really gotten a lot of traction because it says the right thing, I think, to many people. Victoria Vox. She did actually a live appearance here on Karen Anderson, the Truck Driver Daughter's show, during that period of the, in May, during the ukulele festival, and she came and did this here in the studio right where I'm sitting right now. But this is a recording of it, her song called Same Dirt.

Victoria Vox and her song, The Same Dirt. It's just called Same Dirt off of an album called Colorful Heart by Victoria Vox, VOX. I hope she comes back here through one of the Centrum Music Festivals in the future. She sure was a good part of the ukulele festival this year. Well, I told you I'd give you a little bit more of Tim Curry, who we opened this show with, and I think I fixed the turntable problem. So we'll just go out on a real raucous song by him, but just think about Tim Curry as we go out. Thanks for being supporters and listeners of KBDZ. Thanks for your comments about the music that we play and what you want to hear and what you don't want to hear and all that. Tim Curry.

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0: As the national debt surpasses $40 trillion for the first time in U.S. history, we'll look at the economic impact of the war on Iran with economist Richard Wolff. Then killing at sea, 1 year ago today, the Trump administration began blowing up small boats in the Caribbean and Eastern Pacific. More than 220 people have been killed in roughly 70 strikes to date. A new documentary from Al Jazeera Fault Lines goes to Colombia and St. Lucia to meet some of the families who say their loved ones were killed.
1: What would justice look like for the death of your father?
2: Sometimes I wonder if there is justice.
0: We'll speak to Al Jazeera's senior correspondent, Josh Rushing, former Marine and spokesperson for CENTCOM during the U.S. invasion of Iraq. And finally, what is the RSS, the Hindu nationalist organization helmed by Mohan Bhagwat, rallied at Madison Square Garden over the weekend as protesters gathered outside?
3: She sits at the head of a vast far-right network that begins in India, but also has spawned thousands of Hindu supremacist groups all over the world aimed at spreading this exclusionary ideology of Hindutva or Hindu supremacy, or the idea that only Hindus are true Indians.
0: We'll speak to Hindus for Human Rights Action and congressional candidate Brad Lander, who also attended the protests. All that and more coming up. Welcome to Democracy Now!, democracynow.org, The War and Peace Report. I'm Amy Goodman. Officials in Iran say at least 11 people are dead and dozens more wounded after the U.S. launched a wave of attacks across southern Iran. Among the alleged victims are five people killed when a U.S. bomb fell on a house during a wedding celebration in the southern county of Sirik. One child was among the dead. Footage published by the Iranian Red Crescent Society appears to show several other children being treated for injuries hours later. Iran said it launched missiles on an American military base in Jordan and U.S. military equipment warehouses in Iraq. Kuwait says an Iranian drone attack caused a fire in a residential complex in the capital. The strikes come just days after U.S. and Iran exchanged fire for the first time in a month. In a social media post, President Trump claimed the strikes were in retaliation for Iran laying sea mines near the Strait of Hormuz. This is Iran's parliament speaker, Mohammad Badr Khalibaf.
4: If the enemy intends to prevent us from exporting oil from the Persian Gulf, know that no one will export oil from the Persian Gulf. This has been and will be our decision, and they will certainly pay the price for this military blockade they have implemented. And the Americans in particular will feel this with all their being.
0: Russian President Vladimir Putin has pledged continued support for Iran in its war with the United States, urging Russian cooperation and countering U.S. sanctions. Putin's pledge came during a joint appearance with the Iranian President Masoud Pezeshkian at the Shanghai Cooperation Organization Summit in Kyrgyzstan. Since the start of the U.S.-Israeli war in Iran in February, Russia has provided Iran with military hardware, including drone components, as well as intelligence, including on U.S. assets in the Persian Gulf. Meanwhile, European officials are blasting the Trump administration for inviting Russia's finance minister to Asheville, North Carolina, for the summit of central bankers from the G20 nations. It was the first time a Russian official participated in a G20 meeting since Russia's full-scale invasion of Ukraine over 4 years ago, and comes after Treasury Secretary Scott Bessent threatened to impose secondary sanctions against Iran's trading partners. In Germany, officials said Tuesday, Russia is behind an attempted drone attack on Leipzig-Halle airport last month and announced a set of responses, including summoning Moscow's ambassador in Berlin and shuttering a Russian consulate. On August 4th, the drone loaded with military-grade explosives was discovered beside a Ukrainian cargo plane at the airport, a facility that also handles European and NATO military flights. Footage from security cameras seemed to show the device hitting the aircraft's wing, then dropping to the ground without detonating. Russian President Vladimir Putin claimed Germany planted evidence in order to frame Russia for the drone attack. This is Germany's interior minister.
5: We assume that Germany is the target of further hybrid attacks by Russia. It must also be assumed that there is a willingness to cause even greater damage through hybrid attacks.
0: In the occupied West Bank, the World Food Program said Tuesday it'll slash its food assistance by half this month, from 400,000 recipients to 200,000 due to serious funding shortages. This is Sean Hughes, the director for Palestine at the World Food Program.
6: In my recent visits to the West Bank, I have witnessed families once thriving and earning a living off their land, now forced from their homes, their livelihoods destroyed. They now find themselves in a chokehold, unable to move freely to access land or jobs, and so unable to afford food for their families. They face incredible injustice and hardship.
0: The World Food Program has also been forced to cut humanitarian aid to Gaza, where the agency supports 1.5 million people, including 1 million Palestinians who receive monthly food assistance. And Israeli courts brought criminal charges against a dozen guards accused of beating 9 Palestinian prisoners, one of whom died from the assault. According to the indictment, the 12 guards entered a cell during an evening headcount in November 2023, where they punched, kicked, and beat prisoners with clubs. The assault left Tahir Abu Asab dead with severe injuries to his heart and respiratory system. In March, Israel's military dropped charges against 5 soldiers accused of assaulting and gang raping a Palestinian man held at the Sde Tamon prison in 2024. According to the Public Committee Against Torture in Israel, more than 100 Palestinian prisoners have died in Israeli custody since October 2023. Meanwhile, Israel's far-right national security minister, Itamar Ben-Gvir, has deleted a campaign video he posted to a social media account following backlash. The AI-generated animation depicts Ben-Gvir denying food to Palestinian prisoners and forcing them along a conveyor belt into what appears to be a concentration camp. In the Democratic Republic of Congo, the death toll from an Ebola outbreak has topped 3,000 out of 6,100 reported cases. The World Health Organization warns the outbreak is now on track to exceed the deadliest on record when a regional outbreak in West Africa that began in 2014 killed 11,000 people. Healthcare workers are racing to vaccinate people against the latest strain of the Ebola virus.
7: Our experience in Bunia showed that those who died from Ebola were largely people who had not been vaccinated. Among those who contracted the disease but recovered, the majority had received the Ervebo vaccine. Based on that experience, we believe the Ervebo vaccine can also protect against other variants because it provides cross-immunity.
0: An anonymous federal whistleblower has warned the U.S. Postal Service's new mail voting system is untested, fatally flawed, and likely to lead to a catastrophic failure if it's implemented ahead of November's midterm elections. This follows President Trump's executive order in March directing his administration to create federal lists of citizens and to refuse delivery of mail-in ballots to people not on those lists. In a complaint shared with the office of Democratic Senator Richard Blumenthal, the whistleblower warns problems with the new U.S. federal ballot mail portal could lead to eligible absentee voters not receiving their mail-in ballots in time for the November election or at all. The whistleblower also warns of a 0% failure policy that would see even a single mismatch ballot cause an entire batch of up to tens of thousands of ballots to be rejected until the discrepancy is resolved. The whistleblower's complaint reads in part, quote, USPS leadership, it appears, has discarded all best practices as they speed the project to be ready for a September 1st implementation, raising questions about whether catastrophic failure would be a feature rather than a bug, unquote. Meanwhile, in a party-line vote, all 3 Republican commissioners in Tarrant County, Texas, have voted to slash the number of polling sites in November's midterm elections by nearly a third, leaving 1.3 million voters with just 224 polling sites. shuttering close to 100 polling sites. Civil rights groups, including the ACLU and NAACP, warn the changes will disproportionately affect voters of color in Texas's third largest county, with majority-minority areas of Arlington and Fort Worth targeted. Federal immigration agents arrested roughly 50,000 people in August, matching July's record-setting pace. That's according to a senior Department of Homeland Security official who spoke with NBC News. In Washington state, family members are calling on ICE to release 76-year-old Loreto Chavar. He's been held in ICE detention since June, even though he's a documented permanent resident and is battling stage 4 prostate cancer. He emigrated from the Philippines in 1995 and has lived in the U.S. with his wife and daughter ever since. He has no criminal record, was detained during his U.S. citizenship interview. In Springfield, Ohio, family members say 20-year-old Haitian immigrant Pierre de Masbel died by suicide after the Trump administration canceled protections for Haitian refugees and outfitted him with an ankle monitor. Bell was struck by a tractor trailer Monday morning on Interstate 70 after he reportedly parked on the shoulder and stepped into oncoming traffic. Bell had just begun his freshman year at Wright State University, where he was recruited to play soccer. He'd hoped to study neuroscience on his way to becoming a neurosurgeon. Pierre Damas Bell had a pending asylum claim, with his next hearing in asylum court scheduled for October. His death came after he expressed feeling shame and humiliation at being forced by ICE to wear a GPS ankle monitor. A federal judge denied the Trump administration's attempt to block DACA recipient Filipino activist Jacob Vihandre from seeking release from ICE custody. He's been held at the Folkston ICE Processing Center in Georgia. Federal immigration agents arrested him last October at gunpoint at his home in Texas. His lawyers claim he was arrested because of his photojournalism and social media posts critical of the Israeli genocide in Palestine and the U.S. government's treatment of prisoners of the so-called War on Terror. In Mississippi, the police chief of Senatobia was fired Tuesday, days after news reports revealed he routinely used racist language against black people in his text messages. In one text message, Chief Harold Vanderford said he was having a, quote, racist moment. In another text, he wrote that he almost, quote, beat a man using a racist slur to describe a black person. Vanderford had submitted his resignation, but the city's board of aldermen voted to reject it and fired him instead. Vanderford's police department came under increased scrutiny after a Senatobia police officer fatally shot a one-year-old black toddler named Cohen Wiley in a Walmart parking lot while responding to an alleged shoplifting call in June. On Capitol Hill, the House censured Republican Congressmember Chuck Edwards after a bipartisan panel concluded there was a substantial reason to believe he violated the chamber's sexual harassment rules. Edwards announced that he would not seek re-election last month after a House report found he should be penalized for, quote, persistent, unprofessional, and inappropriate conduct toward two young female staffers, unquote. According to the Ethics Committee report, Edwards had made repeated comments about the women's appearance, invited them to intimate dinners and vacations, wrote them notes expressing his affection, and gave them gifts. And a Massachusetts incumbent progressive Democratic Senator Ed Markey won his Senate primary on Tuesday, fending off a challenge from Congressmember Seth Moulton, who argued Markey was too old to do his job. At 80 years old, Senator Markey is the oldest Senate Democrat running for re-election. This is part of Senator Markey's victory speech last night.
8: We need to build more than just a Democratic majority in Congress. We need to cement a progressive Democratic majority, one that will use its political capital to take on the bosses, the billionaires, and the wannabe kings.
0: And those are some of the headlines. This is Democracy Now!, democracynow.org, The War and Peace Report. I'm Amy Goodman.
9: And I'm Anjali Kamath. Welcome to all our listeners and viewers across the country and around the world. As the U.S.-Iran war intensifies again and the Strait of Hormuz remains largely closed, we begin today's show looking at the economic fallout from the war, which began with the U.S. and Israeli attack on Iran just over 6 months ago. On Monday, a critical meeting of finance ministers and central bankers from G20 nations wrapped up in Asheville, North Carolina. The New York Times reports that representatives from Europe and Canada repeatedly criticized moves by the Trump administration that have impacted their economies. Germany's vice chancellor said the war on Iran and Trump's tariff policy are leading to global economic instability. This all comes as the U.S. national debt has topped $40 trillion, and borrowing costs for governments and consumers are on the rise due to a global sell-off in government bonds.
0: To help make sense of this moment, we're joined by Richard Wolff, professor of economics emeritus at the University of Massachusetts Amherst, visiting professor at the New School, co-founder of the journal Rethinking Marxism, and author of many books, most recently Understanding Capitalism. Richard Wolff is also the founder of Democracy at Work. Welcome back to Democracy Now! It's great to have you with us, Professor Wolff. Can you make sense of this moment as the U.S. passes the $40 trillion debt mark?
10: Well, it's one of the many signs of an economy and of an empire that is now in decline and that has to be faced, even though it is difficult for any population to face that it might be at such a moment. We are borrowing beyond all words. United States, the most indebted country in the world. The People's Republic of China is the number two creditor of the United States, which tells you a lot about who's rising and who's falling. It is now the case, for example, that we will be spending $1 trillion of the federal budget just to pay the interest on that $40 trillion debt. And what that means to every American citizen and every American business, you're paying taxes that are going to Washington not to pay for roads or highways or schools or medical care, just being collected by the government and given over to the wealthy companies and individuals and foreign countries who have lent that money. Had the government functioned differently, we wouldn't be in this debt. That's not a manna from heaven. That is a political choice. There's one example that I learned about a couple days ago that I want to give you just to show you the ramifications of this war. The price of a ship going through the Panama Canal has gone up by 100 times compared to February of this year, before the war began, to today.
0: Panama Canal.
10: And what's going on is that since the Strait of Hormuz is closed, not open, as President Trump says, closed, one of the things that's happening, it's a crisis for shipping companies that would normally use the Strait of Hormuz. So what are the shipping companies doing? You know, this doesn't take a genius to understand. They're looking for other routes. And one of them is to use the Panama Canal. So suddenly, ships are showing up at the Panama Canal in much greater numbers, and they're desperate. They have to make their travel plans work. So the authorities in Panama have said, well, this is a wonderful opportunity. And to give you an example, the average price of a ship going through in February was $55,000, the fee. The latest number, $5+ million. That's 100 times larger. And why is that important for everybody beside the obvious? It's going to be inflationary for us. All the goods that are going through there that end up being consumer goods will have to be priced at a higher price to cover the higher cost. That's a direct outcome. If you hadn't made war on Iran, the Strait of Hormuz would have been open as it was before the war. So this is right on the government of the United States. Their decision led to this burden. And because it's only been going on for a few months, the impact on the prices we pay is about to unload itself. It's just as dramatic, for example, as the crazy price of jet fuel, of the diesel fuel, because that also wrapped up in this story.
9: And Professor Wolf, what is important for people to understand about the bond market? I mean, we keep seeing these headlines about bond sell-offs, higher bond yields, lower bond prices. What does this actually mean? And what is important for people to understand and how this all relates back to the Iran war?
10: The basic law of bonds is this. When the government borrows money, it gives you a piece of paper or an electronic version saying we owe you $1 million if you've lent the government $1 million. And we will pay you an interest rate, so and so many dollars, twice a year between now and the time we pay you back. So that's what the deal is. Well, you can buy and sell that IOU. It's negotiable. And so there's a huge market around the world where people and businesses and governments can buy and sell these, what they're called treasury securities. If the price goes down, you still get the same interest payment. So that means that the percentage goes up. So the price of the bond goes down, the interest goes up. That's the way it works. Now, here comes the punchline. If you keep borrowing like there's no end in the world, which is United States behavior, by the way, not just Mr. Trump, although he has violated every commitment he made about getting rid of the national debt, it's gotten larger, solving the problem, he's made the problem worse. But to be fair, Mr. Biden did his share of this also. This has been a joint project of both parties. They are afraid to tax, so they substitute by borrowing. But what people need to understand is they borrow from the rich. Who else can lend to the government? You have to be either a rich company, a rich government, or a rich individual. And so what's going on is we're collecting interest, that's the job, from all of us, our taxes, which are then delivered to the rich people who've lent to the government. Instead of taxing the rich, which would have gotten you the money, the government could have spent it, end of story, what you've done is borrowed that same money from the rich. The reason the government can borrow from the rich is because it didn't tax them. It's the same money, only it's going to the government as a loan rather than a tax payment. For a rich person, this is a no-brainer. Which would you rather have? Pay a tax, say goodbye to the money, or make it a loan, which gets paid back and pays you interest while you wait?
9: And as this interest rate goes up to these people who the government is borrowing from, what does that mean for everyday people, people who are trying to take out mortgages? And how does the government plan to continue paying for this war in Iran as mortgage costs go up, as the cost of borrowing for regular people goes up?
10: Let me answer the second and then the first. What the government is planning, according to Mr. Trump, is a bigger budget deficit in the year coming up than we already have this year. There is an enormous increase in defense spending, or now war spending, that is scheduled, and no comparable increase in revenue. Therefore, we're going to get a trillion-plus dollar deficit again, as we have had now for several years. So the problem isn't going away. It's getting worse. And now to your first part. Banks in this country, let's take a very simple example. They have a lot of money they want to lend. One place they can lend it to is to human beings who want to buy a home, who borrow a mortgage, we call that. But that's usually a loan for 15, 20, 30 years. Well, the government borrows for 15, 20, or 30 years. And a bank is therefore always comparing, where do I make more money? If the government is deeply in debt and therefore has to pay higher interest rates, the banks are going to move their money away from the mortgage market, make it harder for people to borrow, because they want to put that money to the government. And the simple reason, the government is less dangerous as a borrower than an individual family, which could have a problem. So you're going to squeeze the mortgage market. That's going to hurt everybody thinking about borrowing to buy a home while they fund a government that is increasingly going into debt. It doesn't take any foresight to understand this is not sustainable. This is the behavior of a government which, to parrot Louis the 16th, if I've got that right, who was famous for saying, après moi le déluge, after me comes the catastrophe. We're watching that play out, only it's us this time.
0: Let me ask you about a New York Times piece today, headlined, "Allies grumble U.S. is hindering global economic growth." Trump has eviscerated regulatory barriers for businesses, including the booming artificial intelligence industry, leaned into fossil fuel production. European leaders remain more cautious on AI and other deregulation, more committed to a transition to renewable energy sources like wind and solar power. So if you can talk about the price of oil and what this means for this country and around the world.
10: Yes, the crisis is played out because the Europeans, largely because of pressure from below of the mass of the Europeans, they're not letting the climate issue go. They're saying, and by the way, over the last two or three summers, as we all know, the temperatures of Europe have been record-breaking and deadly for large numbers of their people. So this is an urgently viewed problem. They're demanding long-term solutions, and those include not relying on oil and fossil fuels. Those include conservation. Those include all kinds of measures that are being made more difficult by everything Mr. Trump is doing.
0: In fact, the climate crisis is affecting shipping with a historic drought in Panama that's severely limiting water flows through
10: that's
0: the canal.
10: Right. And that's one of the reasons they're charging more money, because, you know, it is a crazy quilt. This war is not only being lost by the United States, if you're going to be honest, but the reality is it is a moment in which a relatively poor, relatively smaller country is confronting the big elephant in the room, the hegemon, the power country. And the whole world is watching this, and the whole world is wondering, we have developed a dependence on the United States because of the role we played in the world the last 70 years, coming out of World War II when all the other advanced industrial countries were destroyed. We emerged thanks to the Atlantic and Pacific Oceans. We could survive. We inherited the great colonial empires. We became the sole one. That's why we were so rich. That's why we had this explosion in which we fancied ourselves the great American exception. We weren't the exception. We were under exceptional circumstances, which everyone should have understood would never last. But instead of preparing for that, instead of having a plan to deal with the inevitable disappearance of those conditions, we imagined they would last forever, and now we have a government that is actually trying to roll back the inevitable movement of history. We're not going to make America great again because the conditions for doing that aren't here, and all the bombast and all the verbiage doesn't change that. And the reality is being shown to us in Iran by the ability of this country, this little country, to push back effectively.
9: Professor Wolf, you talk about the U.S. as an empire in decline. You also talked about the coming deluge. Where do you see the U.S. economy heading?
10: At this point, we're at what's called a knife edge. Those interest rates go up that we were just talking about, that's a marker for recession. If interest rates go up, people can't afford to buy that car and make the monthly payments or the house. And the inflation means we can't buy as much as we're crunching this economy down. And the irony is Mr. Trump seems determined to go in that direction, even as the midterm elections are saying to the American people, here is a chance. Think about what you're going to do when you vote, given what we've just been talking about.
0: What does Trump gain from this, from his approach? Is it simply personal wealth?
10: No. If I may be allowed, I'm married to a psychotherapist, and so I get tutored from her all the time. This is a psychological problem. It really is. It's denial. He is the theatrical embodiment of we're tough and we're powerful. As you put it in your show right a few moments ago, this behavior of killing those people in the boats in the Caribbean, this violation of every law, of every tradition. You know, here in America, we arrest people for the drug trade, which is what's claimed about them. And we give them a lawyer, and we give them a chance to confront evidence, and we give them a chance to face a judge. And if they're found guilty, we give them a prison sentence. It's not a capital crime in the United States. What are we doing killing people without any legal recourse? What kind of behavior is being this is macho. This is the kind of behavior that we ought to be ashamed of. But it is part of a denial. We are, look what we can do. It's very tragic. But if in the history of the decline of empire, I hate to say it, but it is not unusual that the people caught up in that decline have a very hard time facing it.
0: Well, Richard Wolff, you have set up the next segment for us, professor of economics emeritus at the University of Massachusetts Amherst and visiting professor here in New York at the New School, co-founder of the journal Rethinking Marxism, author of many books, including Understanding Capitalism. Professor Wolff is also the founder of Democracy at Work. Coming up, Killing at Sea. 1 year ago today, the Trump administration began blowing up small boats in the Caribbean and Eastern Pacific, killing more than 220 people. We'll look at a new investigative documentary from Al Jazeera. We'll be joined by Josh Rushing. Stay with us.
11: Una canción de amor esta noche.

0: Una Canción by Silvio Rodriguez, the great Cuban musician. This is Democracy Now!, democracynow.org, The War and Peace Report. I'm Amy Goodman with Anjali Kamat.
1: A year ago today, September 2nd, 2025, the U.S. bombed a small boat in the Caribbean, killing 9 people on board. 2 survivors clung to the wreckage for 45 minutes, reportedly waving for help, before the U.S. struck again, killing them as well. President Trump posted a grainy video of the first strike on social media, announcing to the world that 11 terrorists had been killed in action. The administration has refused to release video of the second strike on survivors, known as a double-tap strike, but it's been seen by some members of Congress. The bombings have continued for a year, killing more than 220 people across roughly 70 strikes. Last month, the campaign dubbed Operation Southern Sphere was officially retired, but following a brief hiatus, the bombings have resumed. UN experts issued a statement Tuesday demanding an end to the attack, saying, quote, international law does not permit governments to simply murder alleged criminals at sea, just as the police cannot summarily execute people on the street in United States territory.
0: In a new documentary, the investigative team at Al Jazeera's fault lines traveled to St. Lucia and Colombia to meet 2 families who believe their loved ones, both fishermen, were killed at sea by the United States. In a moment, we'll be joined by the film's correspondent, Josh Rushing. But first, an excerpt from the film, Killing at Sea.
2: Normally, when you're going out, you're going all 50, 60 miles. After they explode the boat,
3: yeah,
2: the boat come all the way right here and come up.
4: Our team at Faultline spent months working with journalists in 6 countries to find families of people believed to have been killed in the strikes.
5: And then, what was the fear?
4: Most of them did not want to talk publicly. They were afraid of cartels, their own governments, or the Trump administration.
6: My brother Ricky Joseph was murdered by the government of the United
4: States. But in St. Lucia, Ricky Joseph's family was willing to speak with us.
7: I just get angry about it.
4: They told us he wasn't alone that day. He'd gone to sea with another man, Joseph William, who was known as Nafi.
8: Nafi was a brilliant fisherman. This is one of my highest paid captains.
4: Cameron Talliam rents boats to local fishermen. Ricky and Nafi were aboard one that day.
8: I tried calling Nafi, and I couldn't get in touch with him. I tried calling him multiple times.
4: Most of these attacks leave behind no evidence. But in this strike, Cameron recognized his boat in video circulating on social media, and was able to salvage some of the remains before they sank.
8: When I brought the boat on shore, I realized it had my colors. It had the green on the outside. It had black to the bottom. It had red on the inside. I don't want to believe it's my boat because I cannot believe that I just lose these brilliant guys.
4: Cameron says multiple fishermen told him they saw a drone circulating above the boat before the strike. Ricky's brother Titus says fishermen told him that they saw an explosion in the direction of Ricky and Nafi's boat.
3: Did you talk to other fishermen who saw it?
2: Well, the guys themselves that tell us they saw when the boat ran past them. After a while, they saw the explosion. They see a big fire and a big black smoke.
9: What do you miss most about Ricky?
2: It was everything about him, Baba. Everything about him. As I tell you, he's my backbone. Everything is Ricky, Ricky. You understand? Everything is Ricky.
4: Ricky left behind his partner, Lucia, and their 4 children.
7: He was a good father. He would stay without clothes. He would stay without shoes. And his children has everything. He loves being on the sea. He'll go out to fish. On the weekends, we'll go with him and fish, me and him, the children. He likes to speed up the boat, make us laugh, make us enjoy ourselves. Life is harder now. Because right now they am the mother, I'm the father. I have to figure out where do I get money to buy books, bags, shoes, send them to school.
6: How will I ever be able to explain to the children? Where did the father go?
4: Nafi left behind two children and an elderly mother he cared for.
10: Well, I would say the person that's most affected is my grandmother. Sometimes she called me and tell me that she cannot sleep. She keep on hearing him calling her.
0: An excerpt of the new Al Jazeera Fault Lines documentary, Killing at Sea, telling the story of two fishermen in St. Lucia who are believed to have been killed by the United States. We're joined now in studio by senior correspondent Josh Rushing. He's been a journalist for more than 20 years, former Marine, spokesperson for CENTCOM during the U.S. invasion of Iraq. Welcome to Democracy Now! It's great to have you with us. This is such a painful documentary. As you visit the families of people who are believed to have been killed by the United States, not charged, not tried and convicted, but blown up at sea on this first anniversary of the beginning of what the U.S. has called Operation Southern Spear.
11: That's right. Thanks for having me, Amy and Anjali. There's a real disconnect between the way the U.S. describes what is happening. They describe it as a war. They describe these people as enemy combatants that are attacking America. They're posting. The only reason we even know that these killings are happening is because they post the videos. So during Operation Southern Spear, which ended in August, we know that there's been more than 60 boat strikes and they killed 221 people at least. Those are the ones they've told us about. Are there more? We don't know. And there's no way to know because these happen over the horizon with no witnesses, no evidence, and for the families, it's very, very hard for them to confirm whether their loved one's actually been killed in a strike or not. All they know is that their dad, their husband, fishermen went to sea and didn't come back.
0: And the U.S. announces a strike. That's all
11: around
0: they know.
11: On the same day, yeah. So they're trying to connect the dots, but it's really difficult to actually confirm it. So we had trouble. We wanted to know, okay, who are these enemy combatants of the U.S.? Let's go look at the other side of this war, right? And what we went down and found was something really very, very different. So, for example, one of the families you saw there in St. Lucia, the family of Ricky Joseph, his partner, Lucia, was left with four children. She says that he made about $2,000 a year as a fisherman, and now that's gone, and she's having to support the four kids. So when we found them, there was no electricity. There wasn't much food. They're really struggling to get by. And that's who the U.S. is taking out in these strikes. That's who we found on the other side. And they have no idea that they're enemy combatants. They have no idea that they're supposedly in a war against the U.S. And just to be really, really clear, they're in boats that are designed to go 50 or 100 miles. Ricky Joseph's boat was 1,500 miles away from the U.S. when they blew it up. And so what we found by actually going down is a very different picture than what the U.S. government seems to be describing here.
1: Josh Rushing, you also had a chance while in St. Lucia to question the Prime Minister, Philip Pierre, about the missing men. Here's a clip.
11: We've been investigating the disappearances of two St. Lucians, Ricky Joseph and Nafi Williams. All evidence points toward their deaths being caused by a U.S. boat strike on February 13, 2026. So my question for you, Prime Minister Pierre, what should justice look like in this situation?
12: We requested information from the United States and we did not get any information as to what happened. We still consider a missing persons case and our own law enforcement are trying their best to see if they can decide what happened. But as far as we are concerned, the United States have given us no information on that issue.
1: Josh, what answers did you get from the U.S. government when you took these questions to them?
11: So we did ask the U.S. government through U.S. Southern Command, the State Department, the White House. Very specific and detailed questions. Were these people involved in the strike? A lot of questions about the legality of the strikes. When they provided answers, they didn't answer any of our specific questions. They wouldn't confirm whether the people we found were involved in strikes. It's unclear, really, if the U.S. government knows who they're killing, to be honest with you. They've never named anyone in any of the strikes.
0: I mean, when you say you went to Southern Command, the State Department, you're not just anyone. Yes, you're a journalist with Al Jazeera for many years, but you were the spokesperson for CENTCOM. Yeah. You were the spokesperson for General Tommy Franks. So you're a former Marine. Your assessment of what the U.S. government is doing, you know exactly what it means with the kind of answers or non-answers they give you.
11: In the 21 years that have passed since I left the Marines, and I've been at Al Jazeera, things have changed a lot in the military. And what I think at one point I saw as being a spokesperson for the military was my job to hold them open to the public because they should be transparent. They are the public's military. Has become more of a spin and public relations job rather than public affairs. And that certainly was happening while I was in as well. It's one of the reasons I resigned over the Iraq War and the way that I was used to sell it in ways that were turned out to be dishonest.
0: Do you see the echoes of that right here?
11: Oh, this is Amanda Classing, the head of Amnesty International in America, told me that this boat strike program is basically the result of we had the war on drugs, the war on terror. This is kind of the worst of both and something entirely new. But yeah, I think you can connect the dots going all the way from 9/11 to these boat strikes.
1: And Josh, I want to go to another clip from your documentary, Killing at Sea. You visited the family and friends of a fisherman, Alejandro Carranza, and this is in Colombia, in Santa Marta.
4: For the families of those believed to have been killed, there are a few ways to pursue accountability. So far, just two cases challenging the operation have been filed in court. One goes back to the second strike of the campaign.
13: Can you tell me the story about the last time you or your children heard from Alejandro?
14: He contacted us through a video call saying that he was going fishing. He told me to take good care of yourself. Usually when he left, it would take 3 days, 4 days, and then he would call again, and he never called again.
4: On September 15, 2025, 42-year-old Alejandro Carranza was off the coast of La Guajira, Colombia, when his family said they lost communication with him.
15: People began to whisper that Alejandro might have already died in one of the bombings.
4: His childhood friend was one of the first people to connect his disappearance with a video of a strike posted by President Trump on social media.
15: In the video, you see that there are raised motors. That is a sign that they are drifting and presenting an emergency.
13: What made you think it was Alejandro in that boat?
15: We had no doubt. Time has passed, and we never heard from Alejandro again. The family came out to recognize it, and we as fishermen realized that it was a Colombian boat. That was all the evidence needed to say. What a terrible thing happened to my friend. I can only imagine what it must have felt like. The video where they fire that missile and don't give any time, and it just leaves everything completely destroyed.
1: Josh, this family that you featured in the documentary, they filed a petition Tuesday. They filed a complaint with the Inter-American Commission for Human Rights.
11: They did, saying Alejandro's rights to life and were taken away through this. And it's one of the few kind of legal actions we've seen come out of this. There's so many questions that this raises. Like, for example, in the same month, in December, where they killed multiple people at sea, President Trump pardoned the former president of Honduras, Juan Orlando Hernandez, who's convicted by a U.S. jury of trafficking nearly 500 tons of cocaine into the U.S. and was famous for saying, we're going to shove these drugs up the noses of the gringos. So President Trump decides he walks free
3: while blowing up, in that same month, blowing up these boats at sea.
0: And as they blow up these boats at sea, cocaine trafficking into the United States has increased.
3: There's no evidence that it's gone down or that fentanyl has gone down. And they've really put it on fentanyl, saying that that's what this is about. But fentanyl doesn't come from down there. I asked so many people in St. Lucia about fentanyl, and they said, what's that? Mm. They don't even know.
0: Josh Rushing, the film has dropped today. It's on YouTube.
3: Yes, it can be found now at 8 a.m. this morning, East Coast time.
0: Killing at Sea is the name of the Fault Lines Al Jazeera English documentary. The correspondent, Josh Rushing. We'll link to that documentary also at democracynow.org. Coming up, what is RSS, the Hindu nationalist organization helmed by Mohan Bhagwat, rallied at Madison Square Garden over the weekend as protesters gathered outside. Back in 20 seconds.

0: RSS, a far-right Hindu nationalist paramilitary organization with close ties to India's ruling BJP party and the Indian Prime Minister, Narendra Modi. The leader of the RSS, Mohan Bhagwat, held a rally inside Madison Square Garden to kick off a global speaking tour marking the 100th anniversary of the RSS. The RSS has long sought to turn India from a secular nation into a Hindu state. Earlier this year, the U.S. Commission on International Religious Freedom recommended that the U.S. impose sanctions against the RSS for their, quote, responsibility for and tolerance of violent attacks against religious minorities, including Christians, Dalits, Muslims, and Sikhs. On Monday, nearly 100 political officials in the United States publicly pledged to reject any campaign donations linked to the RSS. They include Indian American Congress members Ro Khanna and Pramila Jayapal, Michigan Senate candidate Abdul Sayed, and New York congressional candidate Brad Lander.
1: Brad Lander joins us now. He recently defeated incumbent Congressman Dan Goldman in the Democratic Party primary for Congress. He was also at the protests against the RSS in New York. And we're joined from Iowa City by Sunita Viswanath, the co-founder of Hindus for Human Rights Action, one of the groups that helped organize the pledge for U.S. lawmakers to reject political money linked to the RSS. The Prime Minister of India, Narendra Modi, is a member of the RSS. Let's begin with our guest in Iowa City. Sunita, if you can just lay out very quickly why you are so concerned about the RSS, what it represents for a global audience, many of whom have never even heard of it.
2: Thank you so much, Amy and Anjali, for having me. I'm Sunita Viswanath, and I am a Hindu progressive organizer against every form of injustice and religious extremism. The RSS, the Rashtriya Swayamsevak Sangh, is not a religious organization. It's a 100-year-old political organization that has birthed and spread this ideology called Hindutva. Its explicitly stated mission, its purpose, is to create a Hindu Rashtra, a Hindu nation, to take the India that is a secular and inclusive democracy and transform it into a country that is just for Hindus, where Muslims, Christians, Sikhs, and other minorities are basically erased, are second-class citizens or don't exist. This is extremely concerning to anybody who cares about justice and human rights, but especially as a Hindu of conscience, the fact that this is happening in this very cynical way in the name of my religion, in my name, is the reason that I am this dedicated to mobilizing Hindus to say absolutely no. The RSS and its thousands of affiliate organizations around the world do not represent me.
0: And Sunita, the RSS is an Indian organization, but it has, you know, as you said, chapters across the world and nearly 300 here in the U.S. Can you talk about why you organized this pledge? How much political money is coming that's linked to the RSS into the American political system? Why was it important for lawmakers here to sign this pledge?
2: This ideology, this Hindutva or Hindu nationalist, Hindu supremacist ideology, can be written off as something that's happening in a land far, far away. But there are so many reasons why we should be concerned. India, at this point, has overtaken China in terms of the most populous nation in the world. And so if its democracy falls, that is something that affects the whole world. And Hindutva RSS affiliates, these Hindu right-wing organizations, exist in growing numbers in the diaspora, especially in America. The fact that this pledge that we have announced at the same time as Mohan Bhagwat's tour around the world, the timing is incredible. Over 90 elected officials from coast to coast of America have signed it. They have said that they will not take RSS-affiliated money, Hindutva money, and they have said that they will return that money if they have taken any or redirect it to pro-democracy organizations. When we say RSS-affiliated money, the money that we're talking about, the way that we know how a donation might be RSS-affiliated is based on research that has come out of Sciences Po. It's called Seeing the Sun. It's a database. And they have unearthed about 113 RSS-affiliated organizations, definitely operating in

0: the United States. One of them is the Hindu Republican Council, which boasts Steve Bannon as its co-chair. The linkages between the democracy that is being decimated right here in our country, in America, and the Hindu right and its tentacles all through the diaspora are unmistakable. There were Hindu nationalists who participated in the January 6th attack on the Capitol. So it is imperative that Americans who care about democracy open their eyes to the harm that is being done by Hindu nationalism here in this country and throughout the world.
1: I want to bring in Brad Lander, congressional candidate for Lower Manhattan, parts of Brooklyn. Brad, you participated in the protests at Madison Square Garden. You spoke at a press conference before. Why did you sign this pledge? I mean, we have information from an upcoming report that the top 50 Hindu nationalist donors have poured $17 million into the last six election cycles. And it's not just to Republicans. Ro Khanna just said he's going to return $6,000 he got from RSS Link money. Why did you sign this pledge?
2: It's great to be on with the three of you. You know, as Sunita's last point about Steve Bannon makes clear, those of us who care about multi-faith, multiracial democracy have got to stick together against right-wing, too often fascist forces, you know, here in the United States, like Steve Bannon, in India, like the RSS. And of course, for me, this goes along with rejecting money from AIPAC as well, trying to, push the U.S. to keep funding Netanyahu's wars. These struggles are linked, and we work together to stand up for multi-faith, multiracial democracy, Hindus for Human Rights, which Sunita is one of the leaders of. I've worked together with as a proud Jewish New Yorker to stand up for the rights of immigrants right here in New York City. We've done a lot of work together. And so when she reached out to say, I want to tell you about what's going on.
3: Brad, you got arrested as you were trying to defend immigrants at 26 Federal Plaza. Let me ask you something.
2: That's right, twice, actually.
3: Let me ask you something. You likened at the news conference the rally at Madison Square Garden this past weekend to the 1939 Nazi rally that was also hosted at Madison Square Garden.
2: That's right. Yeah, you know, sometimes Madison Square Garden hosts great things like the Knicks championship that brought New Yorkers together. But in 1939, they hosted a Nazi rally with swastikas hung from the banners around a portrait of George Washington. They said they wouldn't do something like that again. And yet here they were hosting Mohan Bhagwat, spouting a similar fascist ideology.
1: And Brad, you know, you've spoken out so much about Israel-Palestine, speaking out as a Jewish New Yorker. What do you see as the similarities between what you're doing on Israel-Palestine and this struggle that we see somebody like Sunita talking about from Hindus for Human Rights?
2: Yeah, I really feel solidarity with Hindus for Human Rights and Sunita. Look, as a Jew, I feel furious when my religion, when my faith, when my history, when my tradition is perverted to support ethnic cleansing or exclusion or supremacy or discrimination. So I speak out about it, and I think it's important for Jews to do that and make clear we're proud of our tradition, of our history. We care about and we fight against anti-Semitism, but we won't let it be warped or weaponized. And so, you know, to hear what's happening with Hindutva, I really feel solidarity for what Sunita's doing, joining with Muslim organizations, with Dalits, with Sikhs, with Christians, to build a multi-faith movement.
3: Brad Lander, I want to thank you for being with us. New York Democratic congressional candidate representing Lower East Side and parts of Brooklyn, and Sunita Viswanath, co-founder of Hindus for Human Rights Action, joining us from Iowa City. That does it for our show. I'll be in Madison, Wisconsin, Saturday night at the Barrymore Theater, and in Chicago for two events Sunday. Details at democracynow.org. I'm Amy Goodman with Anjali Kamath.

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1: This is KPTZ FM 91.9 in Port Townsend, Washington. I'm Nigel O'Shea bringing you news and commentary from the Jefferson County Beacon for Wednesday, September 2nd, 2026. As the national organization celebrates its 50th anniversary, a new neighborhood in Washington State embodies its evolving strategy, creating permanently affordable mixed-income communities that address the full spectrum of the housing crisis. On August 26, 2026, a former airfield in Port Hadlock began its transformation into the Mason Street neighborhood. This 138-home development represents the largest affordable housing project in East Jefferson County's history. The groundbreaking ceremony brought together federal, state, and local leaders, including U.S. Senator Maria Cantwell and U.S. Representative Emily Randall, alongside Habitat for Humanity International executives who see this project as a model for the organization's next 50 years. The Mason Street project began with a group of residents who approached Habitat for Humanity of East Jefferson County with an idea. They saw potential in the old airstrip and envisioned a walkable neighborhood where local workers, families, and essential personnel could afford to live. Jamie Maciejewski, executive director of Habitat for Humanity of East Jefferson County, described the origins at the groundbreaking ceremony. She said, quote, "Essential workers and first responders were getting waivers to live far away from their jobs. Young families were leaving our community, and school district enrollments were dropping. And while that happened, there were people who had hope and who dreamed," end quote. The project required unprecedented community investment. In 2022, when Habitat's board authorized a $1.25 million offer on the property, the largest purchase in the affiliate's history, local donors, including Jefferson County, committed $4.5 million in just 4 months to fund the purchase and initial planning. What distinguishes the Mason Street neighborhood is its mixed-income approach. A departure from Habitat's traditional focus on families earning 30 to 80% of area median income. The development will include homes for households earning up to 120 to 150% of area median income, recognizing that housing challenges affect people across a broad income spectrum in Jefferson County. This decision makes housing attainable for middle-class families as well. The 138 homes will remain permanently affordable through Habitat's shared equity model. Home buyers purchase their homes while agreeing to resale restrictions that preserve affordability for future buyers, allowing families to build equity while ensuring the neighborhood remains accessible for generations. Olympic Neighbors will operate two of the homes, providing housing for adults with intellectual and developmental disabilities. The project's timing aligns with significant federal housing reform. The bipartisan 21st Century Road to Housing Act, passed in summer of 2026, represents the most substantial housing legislation in more than three decades, passing the House 358-32. Senator Maria Cantwell, who secured $3 million in congressional-directed spending for the Mason Street Project's sewer infrastructure, affirmed housing as a national priority. She said, quote, "When people talk about infrastructure, we do need to talk about roads and bridges and public sewers, but right next to that should be housing all across the United States of America," end quote. Representative Emily Randall, who grew up on the Kitsap Peninsula, spoke to what these homes represent. She said, quote, "A safe roof over our head isn't just a safe roof. It's the ability to ensure we can get childcare appointments. It's the ability to ensure you can shower and get ready for work or apply for a job. It's the ability to ensure that your kids have a stable place to come home to when they go to school and learn," end quote. The Washington State Department of Commerce projects Jefferson County will need nearly 4,000 new homes by 2044. The Mason Street project, with its $67 million investment and 80 full-time construction jobs during its multi-year build, represents a significant down payment on that need. The Mason Street neighborhood will be built in phases, with the first 32 homes expected to welcome residents in late 2027 or early 2028, and full completion anticipated in 2032. Phase 1 construction begins in fall 2026, starting with the underground infrastructure that transforms a former airstrip into a community. Habitat for Humanity of East Jefferson County is accepting applications from potential home buyers for the Mason Street neighborhood. Information is available at habitatejc.org/homes. KPTZ 91.9 brings you local news at noon and 5, Tuesday through Thursday, partnering on Wednesday to bring you stories from the Jefferson County Beacon. This is Nigel O'Shea. Thank you so much for listening.
2: 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Here are today's events. The Wednesday Port Townsend Farmers Market will be open today from 3 to 6 on Lawrence and Tyler Streets in Uptown. This is in addition to the Saturday Farmers Market in Port Townsend from 9 to 2 and the Sunday Chimicum Market, which is open from 10 to 2. Please support your local farmers markets. There are 4 food banks open today in Jefferson County. The Brennan Food Bank is in the Booster Club building at 151 Corey Street and is open from 10 to 1. The Quilcene Food Bank has moved to the Masonic Hall at 170 Herbert Street. It's open from 11 to 2. The Tri-Area Food Bank is located across the street from the Bob Bates Little League Fields in Chimicum. It's open from 10 until 2. The Port Townsend Food Bank, located at the Mountain View Commons in Port Townsend, is open from 10 to 3. The Port Townsend Food Bank is also open on Saturdays for seniors from 11:30 to 2, and for 64 and under from 3 to 5 p.m. Donations are accepted and greatly appreciated by each food bank. There will be a special session of the Jefferson County and City of Port Townsend Housing Fund Board this afternoon at 2 in the council chambers at the county courthouse. For a location and agenda, go to cityofpt.us. Now for tonight's entertainment. Singer-songwriter Casey Fall will play this evening at Taps at the Guardhouse in Fort Worden from 4 to 6. This week, the Rose Theater will be showing The Odyssey and Tony. Tonight, in the Starlight Room, they'll be showing Teenage Sex and Death at Camp Miasma. This Wednesday, the Starlight will continue its Wes Anderson tribute with his 1996 directorial debut, Bottle Rocket. The Rose Theater will be open Wednesdays through Sundays, and Wednesdays are 2-for-1 ticket days at the Rose. 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There will be taproom trivia at the Keg and I in Chimicum from 6:30 to 8 p.m. There's also barroom bingo tonight to support local charities at the Hilltop Tavern in Port Townsend from 7 to 10 p.m. Coming up tomorrow, the Mississippi Hot Dogs will play at Taps at the Guardhouse on Fort Worden from 5 to 7 p.m. There will be music trivia Thursday night at the Uptown Pub starting at 8. Chase Rabideau plays at Vintage. There will be line dancing with Bailey B. at Finn River. There's an open mic night at Crazy Otter. And Harbor Jazz plays at the Bishop Bottle Shop. And coming up later this week, on Friday, the Jonathan Doyle Trio begins a monthly swing dance night at Finn River. You can cut a rug to classic swing era tunes from 6 to 8 on September 4th, October 16th, November 7th, and December 5th. All ages and experience levels are welcome. There's also more live music this weekend, including Dave and Friends playing old-time fiddle tunes at Taps on Friday, and Jonas Myers will play piano and pizza night at the Bishop Bottle Shop. Also on Friday, Three Cats Jazz plays at Vintage. On Saturday, Hippie and the Squids will rock out at Port Townsend Vineyards, and Jonas Myers slides down the keyboard to play at Vintage. Also on Saturday, Royce Leon and the Milky Way Pirates will bring their trippy folk grass sounds to the Uptown Pub. On Sunday, Orca Celebration Day will be live at Finn River with environmental troubadour Dana Lyons. Abracadabra Trip will play at Taps. James Findlay will play at Vintage. There will be an open mic night at The Anchor with host Jesse Adams, and you can finish out the weekend with the Mississippi Hot Dogs at the Uptown Pub. For more information, tickets, and showtimes, go to mycityscene.com. And that's it for the community calendar. 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
4: And that's the postcard from Port Townsend by Rose Dunham and Coraline Kennison from Miss Kylie's fourth grade in Salish Coast.
6: Amanda Milholland here with the Market Beat, your weekly report fresh from the Jefferson County Farmers Markets. Today I'm reporting from the Port Townsend Farmers Market on August 29th, where we are hosting our Tomato Taste Off, which is my favorite market event of the year. For the Tomato Taste Off, we're going to be sampling out, it looks like almost a dozen locally grown tomatoes. These tomatoes range from small cherry tomatoes to medium and large tomatoes. Some of them are best for a salad or sandwich, and some of them are really delicious being cooked or baked. For example, we've got the Oxheart tomato grown by Tremolo Produce, and farmer Lara said that her favorite way to eat the Oxheart tomato is to roast it. And then we have some of our other favorite tomatoes from past years, including the Sun Gold by Chimelo Produce. We also have a Stellar Jay Farm Sun Gold, Orange Sun. Looks similar to a Sun Gold, but a little bit more orange in color. And the Magic Bullet by Soft Step Farm. All these are cherry-style tomatoes and are great in salads or just popped right in your mouth like you might eat a piece of fruit. And if you want to participate in the Tomato Taste Off, first, if you're hearing this on Wednesday, you missed it this year, but please keep your ears and eyes open for it next year. We do it as an annual event, and it's always a really fantastic way to learn more about the local produce that's grown in our area and to learn what to do with all these beautiful tomatoes, as well as to get to choose your favorite types. So to participate in the Taste Off, our community members will come and they'll try all of the varieties of tomatoes we have available, and then they'll use our voting sheet to vote on their favorite tomatoes based on sweetness, best texture, best looking, and most tomato-y. Now let's take a listen and hear what people have to say about our local tomatoes. Then we can get a report at the end to find out what tomatoes won which prizes. Okay, I'm here with one of our Tomato Taste Off participants. Can you please introduce yourself?
7: I'm Jenny Whitney.
6: And then let me know, what was a favorite tomato or a tomato that really stood out to you?
7: Oh boy, I just love the Magic Bullet flavor. It is firm and yet super sweet. It's surprising for such a dark colored tomato, but I think that would be my favorite one. The Gin Fizz is sure pretty, and it is also, for a large slicer, maybe my favorite. I think that Oxheart, you had mentioned that it would be a really good one if you roasted it, and I love the texture of it, but it does seem like one that if you roasted it with basil and olive oil, that would really jump out at you. And I also learned that I think I like the Sun Orange a little better than the Sun Gold, and I've always grown Sun Gold, so maybe I'll have to look for Sun Oranges next year. And I don't know, as far as pretty, boy, that Gin Fizz sure is pretty. And that yellow Nasiocha or something like that.
8: We'll go with that.
7: Anyway, they're all magnificent, but Magic Bullet is my very favorite.
6: Thank you so much, Jenny. Okay, I'm here with another Tomato Taste Off participant. Can you please introduce yourself and let us know what was something you discovered today while participating in the Taste Off?
9: Yes, my name is Randy Hanlon, and I, as a self-professed tomato hater, apparently I really like these small orange varietals, the Sun Gold and the Sun Orange. Those are my favorite by far.
6: Oh, that's awesome. Well, I love that we converted a tomato hater into a tomato eater.
9: You definitely did.
6: That's awesome. Thank you. we have our beautiful tomato ribbon maker here, and I would love for you to tell us, Sherry, how did you make these ribbons? Where did you get these different materials, and what goes into the tomato taste-off ribbons?
7: So I work exclusively with cast-off materials, which means I don't buy new things to make use my art. So the ribbons, the red ribbon was from the opening of the market, and then I use medallions from horse competition ribbons that people have given me over the years. And I raid Amanda's office for old postcards and whatever fun things she has, and then I cut words and colors off of old paper packaging like crackers and stuff. So everything in the ribbon, oh, and I used the twine from the opening of the Jimicum market. So everything in the ribbons is upcycled.
6: I love it. And they're super colorful. And I also love, you made a prize for every tomato, but there are four winning tomato ribbons. And those ones are set up so that a person could actually wear them.
7: Yeah, you can wear them like you would wear a Roadie Queen medallion or an Olympic medal. So they can go around the neck or they can hang up. And then all of the other tomatoes get a participation ribbon, which are also beautiful and colorful.
6: And now I have my buddy here, Sam. Sam has been handing out the tomato taste off of voting stickers and has also tallied up the votes for us. Sam, tell us.
8: The tomato that won the sweetest was the sun orange tomato with 35 votes. Favorita and Magic Bullet were the second and third place, but quite a bit behind the sun orange. The best texture was the Magic Bullet, and that ran away with it with 31 votes. The best looking was the Magic Bullet by a large amount with 33 votes. They did have some competition from the Gin Fizz at 20, and then the tomatoiest was the Favorita at 35. And there was the Everything Counts tomato was the second with 20 votes.
6: Speaking of tomatoes at the farmer's market, you can find all these beautiful varieties of tomatoes grown from Jefferson County farmers at your Port Townsend farmer's market. We hope to see you next week to come and pick up some of these delicious and beautiful tomatoes for your salad, soup, sandwich, or whatever else you might be making. That's a wrap for this week's edition of the Market Beat. 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
2: Hello and welcome to Nature Now. I'm your host, Jackie Canterbury. My guests today are Peter Bales and County Commissioner Heidi Eisenhower. Peter is a co-founder of the Northwest Watershed Institute, and he's served as the organization's executive director since its inception in 2001. Heidi is our County Commissioner for District 2 in Jefferson County. Peter and Heidi have been actually working together since 2006 on the Daybob Bay Natural Area Preserve on the Tuandus Peninsula. The natural area was established in 1984 to protect actually rare examples of salt marsh and some plant communities. It was enlarged in 2009 and again in 2016. Currently, the Department of Natural Resources is considering a third expansion to protect the remaining globally rare Pacific rhododendron forest, which once covered much of western Washington. And actually, it's the largest rhododendron forest of its type left in the world. Peter and Heidi, welcome to Nature Now. The reason I'm so excited about this interview is that it's our own little Tongass rainforest, which I was really involved, as both of you know, in protecting. So we're going to talk to both of you today. First question is, before we talk about the Pacific Rhododendron Forest Project, let's discuss your work together and when and how it began. Peter, we'll start with you.
3: Really, it was when Heidi was the director of the Land Trust, and I was starting out with Northwest Watershed Institute, and we worked on the expansion, the first expansion of the Daybob Bay Natural Area that happened back in 2009. So we started working on that even way before that. So
2: a long time ago.
4: Yeah, thank you, Jackie. We probably started working on this in around 2006 because it took a couple of biennia for us to get traction on the first expansion. But the Daybob Bay Natural Area Preserve was originally a very small preserve just protecting some plant communities on the spits in Daybob Bay and a little bit of the upland adjacent to those spits. And as Peter was working in the Taribo Valley to protect the riparian habitat for the salmon, and we started looking at the forests around the bay, and he came and said, maybe we can do a natural area expansion to protect the uplands around the bay. And I had worked for the Department of Natural Resources Natural Areas Program actually during college and just after college, working on saving some of these rare plant communities. At that time, I was more focused on the native outwash prairies in South Puget Sound, but it didn't take long for me to transfer my knowledge of the Natural Areas Program and plant communities to this one and find a really productive collaborative relationship with Peter. And then we looked at what kind of mapped out our strategy and knew that we needed to go to DNR and the legislature for a boundary expansion. So that was the first Daybob Bay Natural Area boundary expansion in 2009 that we...
2: I was just going to ask you, so that was 2009.
4: Yep.
2: So then you've been working together for a considerable amount of time.
4: Yeah,
3: that's right.
4: Almost 20 years.
2: Almost 20 years of work. That's incredible. And the second question is, how does this project fit with this other conservation work that you're doing in terms of the Daybob Forest?
3: Northwest Watershed Institute is focused on the Taribo Creek and Daybob Bay area. So when we first started working, started back in 2002, it was focused on restoring salmon to Taribo Creek and protecting and restoring the stream corridor down the creek. But we soon realized that we're at the incredible Taribo Creek empties into Taribo Bay, which is part of larger Daybob Bay. And it's this incredible estuary, one of the least developed estuaries, bays in Puget Sound. What DNR had done by protecting the salt marsh was good, but we were having all sorts of problems with landslides and flooding from logging and development around the edges of the bay. And a number of lawsuits were happening, and it was a kind of an issue. So we were like, we got to find a way to protect the larger ecosystem of Taribou Bay, not just these coastal marshes, but some of the steep slopes around the bay and some of the other rare forest types out there.
2: Interesting. So more of an ecosystem approach.
3: Yeah.
2: Can you explain what the proposal is and why it's happening?
4: So this proposal, the one we're working on right now, is actually the third boundary expansion of the Daybaugh Bay Natural Area Preserve. And it is happening because in the second boundary expansion, we identified the new rare plant community. Actually, the Washington Natural Heritage Program conservation foresters came up and identified the rare plant community. Since then, we've found more acres of that rare plant community. So this boundary expansion is 3,800 acres, and it will protect much, if not all, of the remaining rare plant community around Daybaugh Bay. Super exciting. And, you know, if you get the chance to walk in the forest, we'll talk about this a little later, but it's a very inspiring plant community and forest to visit.
2: And I would like to do that in part two. We can create a visual experience for
4: and
2: our listeners.
4: And you'll get all the bird song.
2: That's
4: and
2: right.
4: The beach, the water lapping on the beach. So Peter, you talk a little bit more about this proposal.
3: People should know the boundary expansion is not the boundary is not a regulatory boundary in any way. It's an administrative boundary. It's an area where DNR wants to focus its conservation work. And what it allows DNR to do is all that state timber trust land that's in the boundary, it allows it to transfer it into a protected status and reimburse the timber trusts by finding replacement lands. So DNR is already in the process of doing that. They have funding through the Climate Commitment Act to basically buy out, if you will, the close to 700 acres of this globally rare forest that occurs in the boundary. And it's important to note that that rare forest, which we'll talk about more, is DNR is obligated to protect it. And it's got beautiful big trees in it and worth a lot of value, but they're obligated to protect it under some of their certification standards. And so it's sitting there. The county is not getting reimbursement for that. So the boundary expansion allows DNR to find replacement land to replace that and use that as the new forest trust land for the county that benefits the junior taxing districts.
2: So then what you're saying is that the tax is not going to change. In other words, the monetary value, correct?
3: The replacement lands will be the same or equal value to the land that was protected.
4: Okay. But the revenue coming to the junior taxing districts, which are our libraries and our fire districts and our schools and the county itself, will actually increase because the acres that are in this globally rare plant community cannot be harvested. So the DNR targets replacement lands in the same junior taxing districts as the lands that are being protected, and those lands can then be harvested to benefit those taxing districts in the future. So it's really a win-win, and it's complicated, and I spend a lot of time explaining this process to people and these various transactions that need to happen, but Peter and I and a number of other partners in the community have been working for the last 3 or 4 years on this boundary expansion to understand the implications, the fiscal implications for the county and all our junior taxing districts, and to ensure that DNR is focused on replacing the acres that are protected with acres in those junior taxing districts. So I feel like we've focused and become very collaborative with the DNR managers that are doing this work. And I'm confident that we're going to see more money flowing to our junior taxing districts as a result of this expansion.
2: Who owns the property now? Is it owned by DNR?
4: It's
2: the state?
4: Some of the acres are owned by DNR as part of their timber trust. And then some of the acres are owned by forest landowners like Rainier Timber Company. And then there are a number of small private landowners who own parcels. And over the last couple of expansions, we've seen parcels come in front of the county that, you know, every time there's a transaction with DNR and in addition to the natural area, it comes before the Board of County Commissioners. So we see each of those small private parcels, some of them along Daybob Bay, some waterfront parcels have actually been acquired from willing landowners to further protect the habitat along the bay.
5: So this is a truly collaborative effort then, not only with DNR, but also with landowners around the area.
3: It doesn't, there's no restrictions of any kind on landowners, like regulatory restrictions, but it allows DNR to work with willing landowners if they want to sell their land and if DNR has some grant money. So over the years, DNR's probably bought at least 30 or 40 parcels from private landowners that want to sell. And there's other landowners that love the fact they're living next to protected land. But there's about 4,000 acres now protected around Daybob Bay as part of the natural area. The natural area right now is 7,000 acres. With this expansion, it'll be over 11,000 acre area. Most of the private land left in the boundary is Rainier timber. And they have sold some of their pieces in the past as part of the natural area, and they may do so again.
5: Explain a little bit about the natural area, what it includes.
3: It goes from the mouth of Tarboo Creek and surrounds the slopes of Daybob Bay, and then it extends south along the Coyle Peninsula, along the east side of the Coyle Peninsula quite a ways. And most of this expansion is on the Coyle Peninsula, and it includes all of the globally rare rhododendron forest that DNR has identified out on the Coyle, all the groves that are left. It happens to be the largest rhododendron forest of its type left in the world, of this rare type of rhododendron forest.
5: No kidding?
3: Yep.
5: Because I actually looked on a map this morning in preparation for this interview, and I noticed that these rhododendron forests are particularly on the west of the Cascades.
4: Oh, yeah. Yeah. I mean, and Peter, you should also talk a little bit about how this expansion specifically will also protect Thorndike Bay and that habitat to the east of Daybob Bay. Can you talk about Thorndike at all?
3: Yeah, Thorndike Bay is actually part of the second expansion.
4: Okay, but there's parcels around as part of this that contribute to that.
3: Right. It includes Thorndike Bay as well as Daybob, and Thorndike's an amazing estuary. Most of the ownership is in Rainier ownership.
5: You mentioned also that this is change, if you will, is really important for the oyster growers as well. Can you talk a little bit about that?
3: Well, we've had a lot of support over the years from the shellfish growers, Taylor Shellfish and Rock Point and others, because they depend on really good water quality. And Daybob Bay is really important for shellfish production. That South County area is shellfish industry is the largest employer in the south part of East Jefferson County. Shellfish are the largest agricultural export from Jefferson County. So, and Daybob Bay has the two of the largest shellfish hatcheries in the world. They grow shellfish seed and spread it, you know, distribute it to other growers.
4: Sure.
3: There's one by Taylor right on Daybob Bay, and then the Pacific Seafoods is on Quilcene Bay.
5: And is that primarily oysters? Oysters get?
3: All sorts of seed, yeah. Okay. Yeah, clams, oysters, gooey duck.
5: And then that will take us to a question about an image of the rhododendron plant community. Heidi.
4: I love closing my eyes and imagining myself. So there's one tract of land on the southeast side of Daybob Bay that I've visited 3 or 4 times. And it can be a hot summer day and you walk into the forest and it's a cool forest. And I would say the time that I'm reflecting on here is like a late May day that was actually really hot in the direct sun. Walking into the cool forest and the rhododendron forest is in bloom. The rhodies are above my head. I'm 5'5". The rhodies are well above my head. They're large rhododendrons, beautiful pink blossoms, trees, mature trees towering over our heads, an understory of these rhodies. It's just stunning. And it is an iconic mature forest. I mean, the trees are not too close together. They're spread out. There's big, diverse species. And I look forward to taking you out there with Peter.
5: Yeah, I look forward to going. Peter, any comments on it?
3: Well, state lands are one of the few places you can find these older naturally regenerated forests. And they're not necessarily old growth forests. They might have old growth scattered trees that are 300 or 400 years old, but also trees in their maybe 80, 90 year old stage. And most of our forests around here have been turned into tree plantations, especially the private industrial lands are harvested every 30 to 40 years. And it's kind of the difference between a crop of corn and a native prairie, the difference between these types of forests. And they hold a lot of biodiversity at all levels, from the fungi in the forest all the way up through the invertebrates and insects and species. Really important ecologically, important for protecting Daybob Bay and a lot of species. In fact, one of our board members a couple years ago saw a fisher out there. He lives out at Daybob Bay, which has been reintroduced to the Olympic Peninsula, and they kind of are roaming around now.
5: So that was kind of neat. Wonderful.
3: Yeah.
5: And that brings us to, what does it mean for the rhododendron forest type to be a globally imperiled plant association?
3: DNR uses an international classification system called NatureServe to classify these plant communities. And this rhododendron forest, it's got common plants in it. It's the overstory is Douglas fir, understory western hemlock, and then rhododendron and evergreen huckleberry. But together they form this plant association that is really pretty, really rare now. It only occurs below 1,500 feet in the Puget Sound area. Most of it's been converted to tree plantations or development. And these places where you still have high quality examples, those are the places the DNR botanists go out from their heritage program, and they go, wow, this meets the criteria based on the quality, you know, lack of disturbance, that we really need to protect this as part of the natural heritage of this area.
4: This is a fun place to interject. Back in 2006 or 7, when Peter and I were first working together, we were sitting together and we're like, how do we get heritage up here? Because the heritage, Washington Natural Heritage Program at DNR, has these biologists who are focused on rare species in the state and rare plant communities. And that's where I did my first work out of college. And I was sitting with Peter and I'm like, I think some of my colleagues still work there that I worked with when I was just out of college. And so I called up one of my former colleagues, a forest ecologist, named Rex Crawford. And I'm like, Rex, I've got a plant community you guys need to come look at. And, you know, he was this great, just inquisitive, wonderful biologist that had such an impact on me in my time and my early career. And he said, we'll come up. And so I called Peter. I said, they're coming.
5: And that's how this started?
4: Well, that's how the heritage program came up to identify this globally imperiled plant community. Is they're like, sure enough, there it is. So it was really a fun connection for me to help make for our community.
5: And so that heritage component of DNR, can you talk a little bit more about what they do?
4: Well, the Washington Natural Heritage Program, and there are heritage programs across the country. And originally, I think they were inspired by the Nature Conservancy, but the heritage programs are now often housed within a state agency. And in our state, they are housed within the Department of Natural Resources. And they are I would just call it the rare plant and plant community database for the state. So they keep records of all of the occurrences or examples of rare plants and rare plant communities around the state, on the east side too. When I worked for them in college, I was mostly mapping the extant examples of native outwash prairies in South Puget Sound, which, as Peter was mentioning, a lot of low elevation ecosystems have disappeared because of development. Because, you know, as we've come and developed urban and rural development in our communities, these lower elevation ecosystems are most at risk just because that's the easiest place to develop. So the places where I did my work in college were largely military bases. So Fort Lewis, McCord, that's where the best occurrences of native outwash prairies and low elevation wetlands were left. And I spent my time out there with biologists, basically being their legs. And the Heritage Program is a wonderful kind of, a little bit unknown.
5: Part of DNR. I believe so.
4: It's a small budget, but super valuable,
5: an incredible work.
3: They've got natural areas across the state, protected natural areas like Dabaw Bay. DNR has now finally been able to hire a natural area manager that covers Dabaw Bay as well as some other areas, but they've also had a invasive plant control crew working at Dabaw Bay, so they've done a really good job of working on managing and stewarding the natural area over the years. But they, I don't know how many hundred, over 100, 150,000 acres in natural areas across the state. I can't remember.
5: I think that's right. I didn't even know that.
4: And one of the best county secrets.

0: talked about that it was in the western side, but where are the remaining rhododendron forests?
1: I don't know the exact number, but they call them occurrences, and there's the Daybaugh Bay occurrence of two of these types. One has rhododendron, one doesn't, but they're both Douglas fir, western hemlock, evergreen huckleberry. And then there's others. There's one at Fort Townsend that is a real special place for botanists.
0: Really?
1: Yeah, it's a designated natural area forest there.
2: Mm-hmm. And then also on Kitsap Peninsula, there's also some lowland forests on Kitsap Peninsula that are protected in both state parks, county parks, and natural areas. There's the Stavis Creek Natural Area, mm-hmm. and then there's the Kitsap Forest Natural Area. And I can't remember exactly which element occurrences are found in those natural areas, but I know that to be a natural area, there's element occurrences. So I would guess that there's probably rhodi forests in one of those two natural areas.
1: There's probably 11 mm-hmm. occurrences in Puget Sound. And one of the others is Devil's Lake Natural Resource Conservation right. Area.
2: Okay. Which we also just completed mm-hmm. Mm-hmm. protection of. Yep.
0: This is Jackie Canterbury with KPTZ's Nature Now program. I'm talking with Peter Bales and Heidi Eisenhower. Why is it important to identify unique plant communities rather than individual species?
1: Well, if you want to protect biodiversity, you need to look at the larger ecosystem or plant community that species lives within. And many species we don't even know, haven't even identified. There's all sorts of species out there we don't even know are potentially helpful compounds and things that are protected by protecting the ecosystem or the plant community.
0: Exactly. Kind of so the answer, importance right? of the community itself rather than individual species.
2: I think it's also in the bigger picture, right? Mm-hmm. Wildlife connectivity and habitat, you know, I mean, it doesn't occur yes. in isolated instances, right? So for me, it goes back to my work on an effort called the Cascades Conservation Partnership, which was a campaign to protect 75,000 acres in the Cascades by raising $125 million. And that was the job I had just before becoming ED of the Land Trust. And that project was focused on wildlife corridors that spanned the highways, like Highway 2 and I-90. And so you've heard about these wildlife bridges that yes. have gone in on I-90 in the last decade. That was because of the efforts to protect the habitat north and south of I-90. Well, we had to get those critters over the highway and under the highway. So they built these huge overpasses and underpasses to move wildlife north and south. But it's really about the bigger picture, right? These ecosystem protection projects are about protecting the whole functioning ecosystem so that the wildlife can move in their habitat. You mentioned the fisher earlier. I mean, that's an example.
1: Everything from the headwaters to Tarbu Creek down to Daybaugh, it's all part of a connected corridor. I think it's the largest conservation project, landscape scale conservation project in the county. And it's great to see the corridor is actually being used with the Panthera project. They've documented these collared cougars.
0: Yeah, I heard about that.
1: Moving right down Tarbu Creek. Just in the past month, there's been several cougars moving down Tarbu Creek and out to Daybaugh Bay and around Incredible. That whole area.
2: And you mentioned the fisher. The fisher was introduced in the time we've been yep. working together in the Olympic National Park, and it made its way out, you know, through the forest and down to Daybaugh Bay because there's habitat that
0: this
2: it could move.
0: Habitat there.
2: It could move yeah. through.
0: And you know, you mentioned, again, I'll go back to the size of what you're doing. The scale of what you're doing is pretty incredible because it is the peninsula-wide. So it really is going to help a lot of wildlife. What can each of us do to support you in this incredible work to protect these rhododendron forests? How can we contribute?
2: This is grassroots organizing at its finest right here. We do have an opportunity. Peter's got the details.
0: Here we go, Peter.
1: Yes, there is now a public comment period open on the Daybaugh Bay expansion proposal, boundary expansion proposal. All you have to do is Google Daybaugh Bay form, and it'll get you to a link that takes you to the comment form to comment on DNR's proposal to expand the Daybaugh Bay Natural Area. The deadline is June 28th, close of business for comments.
2: And it's important, Peter would remind me if I didn't remember myself, that The Board of County Commissioners

0: commissioners sent a letter to our commissioner of public lands last August asking for these parcels to be protected as part of this expansion, because we know how important it is for the habitat and ecosystems in our county. And so we're very excited to support this work as it moves forward and to see this third expansion of the DeBaugh Bay Natural Area Preserve happen.
1: Oh, thank you very much. This has been an incredible experience to sit with you and talk about this formidable place. Best of luck, and thank you, Heidi.
0: Yes, Jackie, and thank you for your work on the Tongass Forest.
1: You're very welcome.
2: Yeah, and thank you for continuing your work up here.
1: Thank you. Be well. Thank you very much. Thanks for listening today. We hope you have enjoyed our program about the natural community where we live. Remember that if you miss a broadcasted Nature Now program, in addition to finding a podcast on the website on KPTZ, you can listen to Nature Now on a podcast app on your smartphone. Just search for Nature Now. You can also enjoy our Instagram site launched by Pam Bauer. We will end the song with the Swainson's thrush in the rhododendron forest. Thank you and be well.

Good afternoon. We're just coming up to 1 o'clock, and you're listening to KPTZ in Port Townsend. My name is Buzzy Donahue. I'm here to 3 o'clock today. Well, that was a good nature now, wasn't it? Sort of inspiring, even. There's people that are doing great things out there in the world. So Cassandra Wilson passed away in the last day or two, and I thought I'd start out with one of her songs.

0: There you had Michael Kiwanuka. One of the things that really makes me happy is when I have the chance to just play a long set. In my head, it's like I'm making a poem or a little story, and I want it to flow, and I want it to go up and down and come around. I was thinking about the fact that there's hardly a radio station anywhere where you get to do that anymore, where you get to just do your thing without being told what you should play, without having to interrupt your set because you need to push that button and do a spot, a commercial. What we have here is very special. 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It'll also, you can look up what I'm playing right now. You can see that whole playlist from this last half an hour in case you need that information. 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

There you had Moby and Jacob Lusk with Natural Blues. I've become a big fan of Moby. I wasn't paying attention. Now I am. I think the guy's very talented. Hey, good afternoon. You're listening to KPTZ in Port Townsend. My name is Buzzy Donahue. I am here till 3 o'clock today. So, let's see how this goes. Well, this is Yo-Yo Ma. He's got a new release out, and he's so amazing and talented. I just wanted to play a little something from it. He's playing a Beethoven song.

0: Boom, Yo-Yo Ma, Symphony No. 3 in E-flat major. Good afternoon, I'm Bessie Donahue, and you're listening to KPTZ in Port Townsend. So you might have heard that Wendell Berry passed. He was what people often refer to as the farmer's poet. He passed at 92. That's pretty good, huh? Poets are so important to us. They make us feel like we're not alone, like someone else understands what we're feeling, or at least that's how I think of it. They touch us, they remind us, they say the words that we feel but maybe have a hard time getting out. All right, I'm going to read this. This is one of his classic pieces, The Peace of Wild Things. When despair for the world grows in me and I wake up in the night at the least sound, in fear of what my life and my children's lives may be, I go and lie down where the wood drake rests in his beauty on the water, and the great heron feeds. I come into the peace of wild things who do not tax their lives with forethought of grief. I come into the presence of still water, and I feel above me the day-blind stars waiting with their light. For a time, I rest in the grace of the world, and I am free. Thank you, Wendell, for that.
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There you have The Temptations with Papa Was a Rolling Stone. The beginning of that song is just almost perfect. It brings you in. There's a lot going on. I absolutely love it. I don't know why Spinatron decided to say that was Barrett Strong with I Wish It Would Rain. I'm trying to clear that up now, but in case you didn't know, it was really The Temptations. And we heard a couple from Earth, Wind, and Fire. Got to Get You In My Life and September. Good afternoon. 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

There you had Neil Young and the Chrome Hearts, Casting Me Away from a new release called Second Song. And before that, John Prine did All for the Love of a Girl. It's coming out, I believe, in October, and it's called Found Dogs. Incredible version of Be Here Now by Ray LaMontagne from Till the Sun Turns Black. That was the bonus track version. Hey, good afternoon. I'm Buzzy Donahue, and you're listening to KPTZ, Port Townsend. So the WSU Jefferson County Master Gardener Program presents It's All About the Soil. And it is, isn't it? Well, that and the sun, I think. James Cassidy is an Oregon State University soil scientist and researcher. Well, of course, he'd think that. This lecture will explain the role soil plays in our everyday lives. It's starting tonight, Wednesday, September 2nd at 6 p.m. at the Finn River in Chimicum, and then again on Thursday, September 3rd, starting at 6 p.m. at the Quimper Grange in Port Townsend. Hey, this sounds good. For more information, go to jefferson.wsu.edu. It's always good to continue your education.

came from an album called Maya and came out in 1998. I could try to say their names, but I'm not gonna. Natalie Merchant did Maggie Said from Natalie Merchant, and Leon Bridges did Laredo from his release Leon, right here on KPTZ. You can learn CPR and save a life. And it's true. It does work. You can save lives this way. I was just thinking about a couple years ago when they had people were running. There's a marathon or something, and somebody dropped, and people around him knew what to do and saved his life. Okay, anyway, back to this. You can learn CPR and save a life. East Jefferson Fire Rescue is offering a hands-only CPR course. The class will cover performing CPR on adults, children, and infants, as well as how to help someone who's choking. This class is on Friday, this Friday, September 4th, starting at 10 a.m. at the Chimicum Fire Station. Information and registration at the East Jefferson Fire Rescue website. It's a good thing. Well, I'm going to say goodbye. As always, it's an honor when I get to come to KPTZ here in Fort Worden and do radio. Thank you very much for joining me today. My name is Buzzy Donahue. I'm back on Fridays, 9:30, just for you. Have a great evening. Take it easy.

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4: Ooh, we're gonna have fun.

Welcome to the show, Vinyl Villagers. And this time when I say hello, it has a dual meaning. First, because it's a reasonably sensible greeting, hello. And second, because this is 1 hour of songs, all of which have hello in the title. And we opened it with the Beatles from 1967. So let's dash on back to 1962 now, when Elvis said, "Just tell her Jim said, hello."

I'll just hang out in the shadows here while you tell her that Jim said hello. And you can throw in that Jerry also says hello. Our next hello tune hails from 1981, and that's by Neil Diamond, titled Hello Again. And not surprisingly, it was a

0: 20 years before Neil Diamond's Hello Tune, we had Farron Young. And in 1961, he had a million-selling hit with a great tune written by Willie Nelson. And it's the oh-so-brilliant Hello Walls. How you doing today?
1: Hello Walls.
2: Hello.
1: How things go for you today?

There's a group from San Francisco, and they call themselves the Sopwith Camel. And they are truly one of those one-hit wonder groups, and that was the one hit that you just heard. It's titled Hello, Hello, and it was a pop hit in 1967. And this is Jerry Osborne managing the Vinyl Village here every Wednesday from 7 to 8 p.m., where I routinely prove that music is my life. And one of those important years in my life was 1961, the year that I started being a DJ. And one of the many hit records that I played over and over at that time was Hello, Mary Lou, and that's by my friend Ricky Nelson.

0: That record was a monster hit because on one side you had Hello Mary Lou and on the flip side you had Travelin' Man. And of course it went to number one and sold over a million copies. As far as the peculiarities of my Hello playlist, there are only two songs that have a one-word title. And of course that one word is Hello. And the first of those on the show comes from 2015. And it was just one of several fantastic hits by Adele, who I am pleased to welcome to the show with a big hello, sweetheart.
1: Hello.

need more. Here's an interesting piece of music history. In 1973, there was a top five hit by Todd Rundgren, and the title was Hello, It's Me. What many of you may not know is that in 1969, a group named Naz, in which Todd Rundgren was a guitarist, but not the vocalist. The lead singer was Robert Antoni, and the song that Todd wrote for the Naz group was Hello, It's Me. But without Todd as the lead singer, the song never really took off. And so that's the one we're going to play. From 1969, Naz and Hello, It's Me.

0: The Naz on KPTZ. And it, like most of the other hello songs that we've come up with for this show, the hello greeting is intended for a person. But now the great Donna Fargo is going to twist the greeting around to where she's saying hello to a bluebird. But there is great significance to her greeting.
1: Hello.

0: That was Donna Fargo in 1975, and this is Donna Fargo right now.
1: Hello, everybody. This is Donna Fargo, and you're listening to KPTZ in Port Townsend.
0: That was as smooth as silk, and that's just one of the reasons that we at the Vinyl Village love Donna Fargo.
1: Hello, Jerry. How are you?
0: I am better anytime I'm talking to you, and today is no exception.
1: We will always love each other.
0: No doubt about that. And because you are one of the sweetest people I know, and because we're doing Hello Songs on the show today, I'm going to dedicate to you Hello, Pretty Girl by Ronnie Dove.

0: Ronnie Dove from 1965 and Hello Pretty Girl. Yeah, that's you we're talking about. And it was 1 year earlier, meaning 1964, when Louis Armstrong had the number one song in the country, and that was Hello Dolly.
1: Hello.

0: from Louis Armstrong in 64 to LaWanda Lindsay in 74. And LaWanda is putting everyone on notice that she is keeping track and knows what's going on out there.
1: Hello.

alliteratively known as LaWanda Lindsay, and her tune is Hello Out There, and this is Jerry Osborne on KPTZ, and it seems like we're moving in 10-year leaps. We went from 64 to 74, and now we're going to 84, and this, by the way, is the second of only two one-word titles on our whole playlist, and the other was Hello by Adele. Here we have Hello by Lionel Richie.

If you listened to the show a couple of weeks ago, and I can't think of any reason why you wouldn't, but if you did, you know the theme was artists who go by Big or Little as part of their name. And one of the young ladies heard on that show was Little Peggy March. And here she is on the Hello Show. And this time it's Hello Heartache and Goodbye Love.

0: That's one of four chart hits that Little Peggy March had in 1963. Hello Heartache, Goodbye Love. And now we shuffle off to 1970, where Conway Twitty is delighted to make the title of his song the first two words you hear.
1: Hello, darling. Nice to see you.

That's Barbara Lewis from 1963, and Hello, Stranger. And I appreciate the little doo-wop accompaniment there with the shoo-bop, shoo-bop, my baby. Our next Hello tune comes from 1960 and the great Paul Anka. And it's Hello, Young Lovers, Wherever You Are. This is me calling you.

The Hello Marathon continues with Sonny James from 1968. And rather than say that his honey is greeting him with hello, he kicks it up a notch and says, Heaven says hello.

Hello, I Love You. Now Tell Me Your Name. And those are The Doors. And that was a number one hit in 1968. And it's about time for me to be closing the doors on the Vinyl Village, at least for today's show. But join us next Wednesday at 7, and we will be doing the obvious follow-up to the Hello category. And that'll be an hour of goodbye songs. And our final song today happens to have both Hello and Goodbye in the title. And that's from 1976, Roger Whittaker, and the first Hello and the last Goodbye. They say

0: Now, let's all take a blues journey with Taylor Clark, and that starts right now.
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2: 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This, of course, is 91.9 FM from beautiful Port Townsend, Washington. The name of my show, Music to My Ears. And as always, it is sugar-free, fat-free, gluten-free, and never tested on animals. This hour is dedicated to the animals in shelters and rescue groups everywhere, and to the fine people who take care of them. Today's topic is about the intro to songs. Like curb appeal to a home, the songwriter's intro is one of the most important parts of a song or a composition. It's the writer's moment to grab the listener's attention. I looked up the definition of introduction, and it's defined as a passage or section which opens a movement or a separate piece preceding the theme or lyrics. It establishes melodic, harmonic, or rhythmic material related to the main body of the piece. It should get to the main hook within the first 30 seconds. Let's get started with Tom Petty, who made it look easy, permanently altering the course of American music with his concise, modest, unfussy, and down-to-earth California rock and roll with just a touch of Southern influence. Petty once said, "As a young man and as a child, I was very sensitive, too delicate. When it came to emotional stuff, I could break like a twig." Cardiac arrest took the 66-year-old, who leaves a wife, a brother, two daughters, a stepson, and a grandchild. A grandchild he planned to spend time with as he finished his last tour, just days before dying. His youngest daughter attended his last show at the Hollywood Bowl a week before his death, and she wrote on her website, "It's going to be healing to know I will never go a day without hearing his music. I love his class, honesty, and how strange and how funny he is. Tom Petty is an American icon because his heart has always put human rights first. We are one. I love you, Dad. Your songs are dreams manifested." The first thing that I appreciated personally about Tom Petty was his introductions to his songs. He pulls this in perfectly. And this is my favorite intro today, perfection to my ears.

Tom Petty and the Heartbreakers. Wow, what a band. Well, the Zombies' hit singles were among some of my favorites from the 60s, like Tell Her No, She's Not There, and then this next song that became a huge 1968 hit, just as the Zombies were breaking up. There have been brief reunions in a recent 50th anniversary tour for the Zombies. Perhaps their nomination for induction into the Rock and Roll Hall of Fame will bring the four original members back into the public eye. Well, here's an almost mysterious introduction to their biggest hit. You'll recognize it, I'm sure.

The Zombies. Great harmony. My name's Delana. You're listening to Music to My Ears. Carole King wrote a tapestry of songs that are tightly woven throughout recent music history. She's written or co-written 100 charting hits. 400 of her songs have been recorded by over 1,000 artists. Wow. The Broadway musical Beautiful is about King's early life and career, and that's when audiences are reminded that she wrote You've Lost That Lovin' Feelin', On Broadway, Take Good Care of My Baby, Up on the Roof, You Make Me Feel Like a Natural Woman, Crying in the Rain, Take Good Care of My Baby, and obviously the list goes on and on. It was the inspiration from a James Taylor song that gave birth to You've Got a Friend, which won her Grammy Song of the Year. That same year, James Taylor recorded it, and he won a Grammy, too, for Best Male Pop Performance. It took 40 years and Adele to surpass Carole King's record for the most weeks at number one by a female solo artist. Well, here's an intro as familiar as an old friend.

She's got a friend in James Taylor. James Taylor drew inspiration from the surroundings of his North Carolina childhood, country home, and his father for this gentle song he co-wrote with poet, novelist, English professor, and neighboring like-minded friend, Reynolds Price. Apparently, this once wooded, serene area is now filled with prefab homes. Here's a gentle, welcoming intro to a gentle, welcoming slew of memories from James Taylor.

James Taylor. Copper Line. Thank you. One of my first virtual boyfriends. So, April 1965, and we've got the Beatles' seventh consecutive number one hit in the UK, and the one John Lennon called the earliest heavy metal recording. And he loved Ringo's aggressive drums. Listen for him in the short intro coming up. It was definitely a song that was harder and heavier than their previous songs. One journalist wrote, "This is where Mop Top Beatlemania ends and the Beatles' weightless, ageless legend begins." Ironically, Lennon got his driver's license February 15th, 1965. The same day, the former Mop Tops recorded

Beatles, Ticket to Ride. My name's Dalana. It's D-A-L-A-N-A at kptz.org. 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Click on that, and you'll soon be able to easily figure out how to listen to shows from the past 2 or 3 weeks. Try it out, kptz.org, or on Facebook. Well, this next Tom Petty song was written and recorded in just 2 days, and one of 500 greatest songs of all time, according to Rolling Stone magazine. It's just one of 26 of Tom Petty's top 20 singles, and stayed on the charts longer than any others. Jeff Lynne co-wrote this hit and joined Petty, George Harrison, Roy Orbison, and Bob Dylan to form the Traveling Wilburys years later, which now means only he and Bob Dylan remain. Or as someone once said, we are all just passing time and occupy our chair very briefly.

Tom Petty and the Heartbreakers, Free Fallin'. Hey, it's intermission time. Let's take a break, okay? We can stand up. Of course, if you're not in a car, you can stand up. Let's stretch, move around a little bit, even just a neck roll, just as this brilliant band of Lyle Lovett is coming up. Its official name is his Large Band. I read that Lovett's show often opens with this 50s jazz tune written by the brilliant trumpeter Clifford Brown. This song is called Blues Walk, your 2-minute, 25-second intermission.

Yeah, Lyle Lovett's large band. Can't go wrong with something like that behind you. Okay, break's over. And let's hear from another virtual boyfriend of mine, Michael McDonald, who in his 1982 debut LP used two of his sisters for backup singers. Out of 7.4 billion people on our planet, his voice remains one of the most recognizable, as is this alluring introduction.

Michael McDonald. Keeps forgetting. Next up is the one and only Willie Nelson, who's been known to sing Roll Me Up and Smoke Me When I Die. Here he is with a classic standard, a gentle touch from the man who never exhales. Here's Willie Nelson.

Thank you, Willie Nelson. Well, Tom Petty's song, Mary Jane's Last Dance, stayed on the Billboard charts for 6 years. But since his death, this next song is the one that's given a voice to so many, and the one Tom Petty said was his most requested. This is for my dear friend, Francie.

I'm petty, won't back down. Well, Donald Trump admires his hair. Benicio del Toro is his son-in-law. He's the son of a North London plumber who went on to be a gravedigger and a busker playing harmonica in the local train station. He's been married 5 times, has 8 kids, and went on to be one of the best-selling artists ever, with over 100 million records sold, and was knighted by the Queen. Optimism and rigorous exercise, he says, are his best defenses, saying, if God had meant for us to do yoga, he would have put our heads behind our knees. From his great rock classic gold CD, here's Sir Rod Stewart, proving that we should love what we have before life teaches us to love what we lost. Rod Stewart.

Rod Stewart, missing you. Thanks for listening to KPTZ. This is music to my ears. My name's Delana. Well, here's a song with only one line that is not a question. Written in 1932 by Irving Berlin, Eric Clapton joins 100 other artists who honored this songwriter with their rendition of this classic. This is Winston Marsalis on trumpet. Any other questions?

Eric Clapton. And it's Winton, not Winston, of course. So Canadian icon Gordon Lightfoot wrote this next song at sundown as he sat behind the barn of the farm he'd rented so he could work on his 10th LP. That was in 1974. Like many of Lightfoot's 200 recordings, this introduction is strong, sturdy, and knows the way, just like its writer and his voice. Gordon Lightfoot.

Gordon Lightfoot, Sundown. It's almost quitting time. Time to close out the hour with music that I often listen to at home, contemporary jazz. Nobody satisfies the itch for driving acid, jazz, funk, beat, like the group Down to the Bone. From their 1999 CD, Urban Grooves, this is Bump and Hustle. Closing out, I'd like to remind you to, please, be especially kind to all you meet. Each of us carries a burden that others can't see. So long.

KPTZ is proud to partner with organizations making our community stronger, like the Explorers at Swan School, whose little food pantry project is helping neighbors care for neighbors all around Port Townsend.